0: called Maybe Baby.
1: Woohoo! Lonasay and the Mystery of Origin Cove is a beautifully formed, tender, sophisticated, haunting, dual world mystery for readers maybe 8 to 15 years old. It's the first novel from author Kenneth Chapman, who joins us on Bookends this morning. Te alofa lava, Kenneth. How lovely to meet you.
2: Thanks for having me. I'm really pleased to be here.
1: Cool. So, congratulations for getting this lovely story into the world. That's huge. But before we talk about the book, just tell us about you first and your journey to becoming a published author.
2: Yeah, it's been quite a long and winding journey to getting this book on the shelves. I've spent about 10 years trying to make it as a screenwriter and make films first. And so I didn't start out writing prose. But after, you know, long story short, basically about a decade of nothing but rejection from the industry, I decided if I'm going to keep writing, I should probably switch format because I wasn't, regardless of how much better I felt like I was getting over the years, I was still at, you know, step one, or not even step one, step zero. And so I think I decided, well, for my own sanity and mental health, I should not continue to apply for things that I've got 10 years of straight rejection. Maybe I should try a different industry because I felt, you know, at the end of the day, even though I was really excited about making films, the writing was the pure joy. And so if it was going to be in a film or a song or a book, it was all kind of just storytelling to me anyway. So yeah, I switched to books and it was another slog of a lot of rejections, but unlike the film rejections, it wasn't endless. And it took maybe about a good 3-4 years of submitting up to about 5 different manuscripts and things like that before I got this one. I think I had written about maybe 8 books by the time Bateman Books took a chance on me for this one. So yeah, it was a long road to get there, but I think it makes me even more grateful now.
1: Wow.
2: to finally get there.
1: Yeah, wow. So you've got 8 manuscripts for the same target audience sitting there?
2: No, they're all over the place.
1: Right.
2: A couple are like kind of more like literary fiction. One's like an adult kind of tragic romance. There's a couple thrillers/horrors. Sorry, that's just the school bell. And another one's middle grade. So some are genre, some are more kind of contemporary, and they're for kids, teenagers, and adults. So it just happened to be the first one that got accepted was a middle grade.
1: Wow. That is quite the level of productivity and quite the story of perseverance there, Kenneth. Must say I'm kind of trying to become a writer myself, and that's daunting.
2: Yeah, I think it's very, it is very kind of overwhelming. And I think the hard thing is there's just no straightforward path like other careers where, okay, you study this, you get this qualification, there's a job shortage and you're likely to get this or that. And so some people will get their first manuscript published and other people will never get published for their whole life. And I think I remember hearing an interview with a writer saying he had written 13 manuscripts by the time he got one published, and he's now sold millions of books. And I would re-listen to interviews like this just to keep me hopeful in all those years of just kind of to the point where I had to become quite delusional, because every New Year's I would say to myself, this is the year where I'll get a break. And I said that to myself for over 10 years, to the point where I was starting to feel like maybe I was losing my mind a little bit. But just at the point where you think you can't continue to try and continue to work unpaid for so many thousands of hours, like something happens. And yeah, I think it came at the perfect time to be able to appreciate it the most.
1: My goodness. Yeah, I think I'd clocked to the fact that endurance was a big part of the mix.

0: So, after all of that time, Gracie Kim, no less, describes the book well as capturing the chill of secrets long buried and the warmth of a girl brave enough to uncover them. That's beautiful high praise for a book targeting this demographic from an author who knows what she's talking about of such international acclaim. So, did you just like send it to her asking for cover notes? How did you get Gracie Lim reviewing you so for your book cover? That's quite a buzz.
1: Yeah, I was very lucky to meet Gracie Kim before I even had a book deal. I was on a New Zealand Society of Authors Zoom workshop that she was running, and there was very it was a kind of a smallish workshop. There weren't too many people on it, and she said to everyone really generously, "Oh, if you have any further questions, feel free to reach out." And I thought, obviously she's like a big author and she's very busy. She's probably just being polite. But, at this point in my life, I was prepared to kind of try anything. So I thought, well, of course I'm going to email her and see if she is, prepared to answer some questions. And she was very responsive, and, not long after we got a coffee, and she gave me hours of her time, like answering all my questions about the industry. And when she asked me what I was writing, I told her about this Wanna Say story, which at that point was in a fairly early drafting stage that had already been rejected by some publishers. And she said, "Oh, I'd love to read it, and I can give you some feedback if you'd like." And that was a Friday that she said that. And by the Monday, she'd already read it and given me extensive feedback that was extremely helpful. And it was the draft subsequent to that feedback that ended up getting accepted by Bateman Books. And she was just so supportive all the way through. And she didn't owe me anything, there's nothing I can do to offer to like help her, I'm like just trying to make it as a writer. So that was a really kind of a both like lucky and encouraging experience, and kind of, just like so grateful that she just went out of her way to support this kind of no-name
0: It's
1: writer.
0: extremely cool generosity, isn't that? And just wonderful. And to be honest, I find it typical of authors' generosity on the whole. It seems the writing fraternity, Kaituhi, seem to be a very generous and supportive community. But anyway, she's right in her description of the book. A huge part of the success of the story comes from your really perfectly calibrated weight that you give grief and loneliness for this target audience. It seems that you've made it real and hard, but able to be carried and changed by, moved on with, through the warmth and bravery of our protagonist, Lona Sae. So that makes me think about Lona Sae and where she comes up with that warmth and bravery and who you modeled her on, or who you're channeling, who Lona Sae's channeling as a character.
1: It's kind of a mixture of both, like the kind of attributes that I find most inspiring about people that age, and also the kind of origin of where the story actually got invented from, which was actually improvised to a couple of kids that I used to nanny while I was studying. And they were two young girls who just I had like so much fun looking after. They just had such enthusiasm and curiosity, and were just so kind of inherently kind. They were a lot younger. They were like 6 and 8, I think, when I made up the story for them while they were eating afternoon tea one day. So of course that's why the story has two sisters, and they enjoyed mysteries, so I made it a mystery, and they wanted a spooky house, so I set it in this kind of very old, large home. And so it was kind of a combination of modeling it after them as girls, and then also just modeling it after everything that I loved about being that age, which is this kind of like, just this like kind of unmatched enthusiasm and excitement about life and curiosity. So, yeah, it's kind of a dual dual aspect.

0: or where it comes from.
1: Well, I really think that is a beautiful story to have heard about where this book came from. I wondered whether it was difficult. And it's interesting that you had that original kind of test case with those girls, but whether it's difficult to write about death and estrangements for Ainga, you know, for this age group, you know, because they are really big topics. And, you know, you've got dead bodies, you've got funerals, you've got estrangement, family estrangement. How hard did you find it to get the right tone?
0: I think it's funny that you ask that because I actually never really thought about that while I was writing it. I guess like in hindsight, it's very inspired by kind of what I was reading at that age, which was there's kind of, you know, there's many different types of middle grade books, but you can kind of pull them into two categories, which is books that are like appropriate for young people to read, but that have kind of very complex emotional themes and that adults could also delve into and find something rich there. And then there are other middle grade books that most children above 12 years old would find of not much interest to them, but they might be really awesome for 10, 11 year olds. And just for whatever reason, based on my own taste, when I was that age, I was very much wanting to read the stuff that felt very mature and adult. And when I look back on that stuff, I find that I still enjoy reading it now, even as an adult, because while it's appropriate for a young person to read content-wise, it's emotionally challenging. And that's what drew me into books, is stuff that felt like I was growing up by reading it. And so that's, I think, what kind of subconsciously made me write this book the way that it is, because I was kind of writing for the reader that I was as a 10-year-old. And this is the kind of thing that I would have wanted to be reading, which is something that feels like almost not content-wise, but emotionally challenging at the forefront of what I could kind of comprehend as a child. And I also think that, like, these are things that, you know, are involved in children's lives, whether they want them to or not, unfortunately.
1: Yeah.
0: You know? Every person deals with death in their life, whether it's at 5 years old or it's not till they're 25, whether it's a pet or it's a friend or a family member or an accident. And so I always think it's really great when books kind of acknowledge that reality, but at the same time still have like these amazing adventures that kids can enjoy, but there's also a dose of real life there too.
1: And so to that adventure, it's a great dual world mystery, right? It's quite C.S. Lewis-ish or J.K. Rowling-esque. But the sliding doors thing, it makes it kind of a little bit more spiritual or a bit metaphysical, you know, that kind of the what ifs about it, you know. We can't give away the plot, but I wonder if you could just like set out the story frame for listeners, so that they know what we're talking about.
0: Yeah, so basically Lona Say is this 11-year-old who moves in with her sister and her widowed mother into her mum's childhood home called Origin Grove, which is this kind of big old mansion. And she like basically finds out that she has the ability to transport into paintings and see them as memories of the artist who painted them. And her auntie, who's now passed away, painted a lot of work based on her childhood with Lona Say's mother. And through transporting into those paintings, she realizes that her mother actually had another sister that disappeared when she was a small child and they never saw her again. And she finds a portal in her mother's childhood home that leads to an alternate version of the world. And she realizes that her auntie is likely still alive, but has gone into the other world and never returned. And so she uses her ability to access memories through paintings in this alternate world to try and track down and find out what happened to her long lost aunt. And that's kind of the basic outline of the story and the central mystery, I guess.
1: Yeah, well done. Well done.

It rests a lot on the relationship between Lana Sae and her big sister Eva Grace, and that's so classic, that sibling relationship that they have.

Tavaka roro tiku mena kabina di kwa kina Plains Media 96.9 and nona vito koni kina Canterbury Fiji Social Services Trust nandomo iviti e otaut.

The earth puts forth new life again. Green grasses grow, flowers lift their heads, and over all the plain, wonder spreads of life.

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0: For Wonderwall.
1: Planes Media.
0: And you're on the Wonderwall with Han and Stu. And I just want to point out, we had to play three songs because Han wasn't ready. I was ready in about 5 seconds.
1: But you then, were. You did no research.
0: It's fine. I can speak off the top of my head.
1: You're so talented. I can't wait to see this. I need organised chaos.
0: Anyway, that was the other side from the Breaks Co-op. And before that, we had Supergrew. No, we didn't. We had Food for Thought from UB40. And before that, we had a whole heap of people doing Prada.
1: Nice. Nailed that.
0: I did. All right, so the motion is,
1: ooh,
0: or the moot point is, that dogs should be able to sleep in, or get into your bed with you.
1: On your bed.
0: On your bed.
1: Not in.
0: You said it was in. I prepared for in.
1: I prepared for both, actually, so it's okay. Right.
0: Don't go changing it on me now.
1: Don't go.
0: So you're arguing the case for the affirmative, and because I'm a negative Nelly,
1: I don't know how that happened.
0: Yeah, funny that. So you'll go first, don't you?
1: I think I do. And do we want a timer?
0: I think we need a timer.
1: Okay, are we doing a minute?
0: Well, yeah, but you wrote like 6 pages of notes.
1: I'm prepared, and that is all I will say.
0: All right.
1: Okay.
0: Okay, so just establish the rules. So you're going to speak for a minute, and then I'll get to speak for a minute, and then we can rebut.
1: Mm-hmm.
0: Okay,
1: we're doing rebuttals.
0: Which means that I need to listen to you carefully.
1: And do you want a piece of paper to jot down notes?

0: What? No. Oh my gosh, you're so efficient. I'm like, I need to be ready.
1: I'm an historian. I have a good memory.
0: What?
1: Let's go.
0: All right, 1 minute starts now. Mm. Okay, so with having a dog in your bed, you have a free hot water bottle. Easy as.
1: Right.
0: They are better at cuddling than humans, so they're warm, they stay in one place, amazing, gorgeous. They are the best thing to wake up to. They have the sweetest face. They're so happy to be there. It's the highlight of my day, and it's the highlight of their day, so win-win. They reduce stress and anxiety, and they encourage feelings of comfort and security, and it boosts your oxytocin, which is the bonding hormone, which means that, you know, you're actually doing better for your mental health, your physical health, and everything by having them in there. You can also leave the window slightly open to ensure ventilation, and that's healthy for you as well. So they're all my points as to why you should let your dog sleep in or on your bed.
1: Right. I don't think you should let your dog. Oh, we need to stop.
0: Thank you.
1: Okay,
0: stop. You don't need a rebuttal. You just need to say your bit first.
1: I am saying my bit, but some of my points, I just want to point this out. Some of my points I've thought about probably rebut yours.
0: Okay.
1: Although the opposite. And so I'm not doing my rebuttal.
0: Okay.
1: That was just part of my, it's going to be part of my argument.
0: Okay. And go.
1: Okay, so the first thing is that dogs are filthy animals, and they might have personality, but they're still filthy animals, and they have a stink, and they like their stink. So when they get in your bed, that stink is going to be transferred to your sheets, which is not a good thing. Plus, they're going to leave a lot of hair, especially if they're a long-haired dog. They're going to leave a lot of hair in your bed, which might affect your allergies, which is not a good thing. And it's going to get in your mouth, and it's going to get in all sorts of places. And you're going to be like, bleh, bleh, bleh. Ooh, that's dog hair. That's gross.
0: Mm-hmm.
1: Apart from that, yeah, they do move a lot in bed. They like their own space, and they're pretty much a dead weight. And so they're going to take up a lot of room. In terms of them being, and I thought about this, that they are nice and warm and cuddly. Yeah, I'll concede that. But overly warm and cuddly, which means you're going to end up throwing your sheets off because they are a little radiator there in bed. They're going to end up putting their head on your pillow and things like that, which is not a good thing because more here.
0: That is all time we have today. Sorry, team. Okay.
1: I'm a fast talker.
0: Rebuttal.
1: Yeah, well, you can rebut me.
0: Okay. Timer is on. Oh, shoot.
1: Oh, is it another
0: now
1: minute?
0: Now it's on. Okay, so dog hair. Don't know what you're complaining about. My hair is everywhere as well, and I don't sleep in the backyard. If you're complaining that the dog moves around, so do I, to get up to pee in the middle of the night. So what's the difference? In regards to being unhygienic, as you quote said, filthy animals. The thing is, you've eaten food that's fallen on the floor. Let's not pretend we're operating an open heart surgery in a theatre right now, mate. We're talking about a dog, which we hang out with all the time, hanging out with us. You sleep with your partner, and they're not the cleanest either from time to time.
1: My partner's pretty clean.
0: Well, same, but like,
1: no,
0: you know.
1: No, you just said they weren't.
0: And also, you're washing your dog. You're looking after your dog. They are getting brushed, and they have all the goodness, so they're actually not that dirty. And if your dog's dirty, you need to clean it.
1: Okay, now.
0: Wait.
1: Okay.
0: Yeah.
1: Now.
0: No, stop.
1: You have the opportunity to interrupt me because I actually butted in, which is
0: naughty.
1: No,
0: I won't. Because
1: lost points.
0: I won't butt in because I actually did debating, so I know the rules.
1: Mm.
0: All right, yep. And go.
1: So you mentioned that you needed to open the window, but it's actually winter. And so if you're opening the window to let the stink out of the filthy dog, then that's a problem. You're just going to get cold. So don't do that.
0: Your bedroom smells.
1: No, my bedroom doesn't smell.
0: It would in the morning. No. Everyone airs out their sheets.
1: You said you weren't going to interrupt me.
0: Anyway, go.
1: And look, dogs use their tongues to lick all sorts of stuff, and that is going to be transferred, as I said, to your bed. So,
0: and what?
1: And wash the dog. Dogs don't like to be washed. They like their own stink. I made this point quite clearly that they do like their own stink. And the first thing they do after you've given them a bath is go and find something to roll in, and then they're going to come into your bed, and that is going to be transferred once again
0: to
1: your sheets.
0: There shouldn't be anything to be rolled in because you should have trained your dog.
1: No. So what's going to happen is that you're going to have to do lots of washing, and that's not going to be a good thing. It's not good for the environment.

0: environment. It's not good for your health. And you're just going to have stinky sheets.
1: There you go. Timer.
0: Even more stinky sheets than stinkier than having your partner.
1: And thank you so much, team, for listening to Stu and Hannah debating. We're going to leave that with you because we're going to debrief in this next song choice. But let us know how you felt about that.
0: That was fun. I liked it.
1: I thought it was good as well. Mm. Okay.
0: So two thumbs up.
1: Can we have Prima Donna by Marina?
0: Yeah. Do you know what a prima donna is?
1: Yeah. Someone that's dramatic, apparently. Rumour has it.
0: Apparently. If it works for you, Hannah, it's
1: okay,
0: fine.
1: Okay, so you are listening to Hannah and Stu broadcasting on 96.9.
0: And this is Prima Donna from Marina and the Diamonds.

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1: Yes, you're on the Wonderwall with Han and Stuart. Saturday, and we did the show live, and that was Marina and the Diamonds with Prima Donna. And I'll give you the definition. Originally, Prima
2: Donna. This is why you laughed, and then I said, "Why'd you laugh?" And then you said, "Don't worry about it."
1: Don't worry about it. Yeah,
2: I hate that. But yeah,
1: so it's an Italian word, right?
2: Mm-hmm.
1: And it referred to a first lady or the principal female singer in an opera company.

0: which is what I am.
1: But really, we use it as a disapproving term for a temperamental, egotistical, or high maintenance person who expects special treatment.
0: Oh, that is me to a T.
1: Tick, tick, tick, tick, tick.
0: Rude. What were your thoughts on that? I think you came off air and you immediately said, I nailed that.
1: I did nail it.
0: And then we laughed a long time because that's funny. He's self-aware. He's a self-aware king.
1: But that's the point of debating, right, is that you don't always argue something you believe in.
0: No.
1: That's the skill. And, I mean, I have a dog and the dog's been on the bed. Not in the bed, but on the bed. Well, she tries to get in the bed. But she actually doesn't like covers over her. And she just freezes. If she has someone threw a blanket on it, she'd just freeze.
0: Aw, that's so cute.
1: But she no longer is on the bed because she steals socks.
0: She cannot be eating socks.
1: She's like banned from the room. Not that I have socks, you know, liberally throughout my bed.
0: Yeah, gross.
1: Or anything.
0: Interesting, though, because I was pro dogs in bed, but Lil literally is only in there if I'm chilling in there or if it's first thing in the morning. But, like, when I go to bed, we close the bedroom door
1: and
0: she's
1: not in there.
0: Every
1: time you send me a Snapchat or something, it's you and Lil and she's on your bed.
0: Yeah, that's because I snap you at, like, 8:15 saying I don't want to go to work. I just want to stay in bed with Lily. That is why I sent you that snap. But it is
1: every single one.
0: But it is interesting because it's, like, I would be pro-bed, but also, like, I get some of that stuff as well, and I'm like, I don't want to be itchy, yeah. I don't want to, you know.
1: I think it's the itchiness. I mean, I didn't care about it. Unless it was Nala had been rolling around in, like, poo or something, or stinky water.
0: Yeah.
1: I wouldn't care. It's all context, right?
0: Yeah, 100%. Yeah. I had this thought. So, you know that headspace you're in when you decide to change your style?
1: Okay, this wasn't discussed earlier.
0: Did I not discuss this?
1: No.
0: I just thought, like, how fun it is, but strange how we get used to things so quickly.
1: Mm-hmm.
0: It kind of made me think about that because...
1: So what sort of style things are we talking about?
0: Well...
1: I need some context.
0: For example, Ian's come over. I keep saying come over. and he's... Today, I was shook. He was looking so styly.
1: Right.
0: He will hate me for talking about this.
1: He dressed up for his birthday.
0: Oh, my gosh, did he ever. He was wearing, like, a red waistcoat.
1: Right.
0: With just, like, a nice shirt. And then he was wearing jeans, which is, like, casual, but cowboy boots that he bought somewhere that he told me, but I can't remember where.
1: Yeehaw.
0: That's exactly what I did. I was like, Ian, you're giving yeehaw. But then he had these circle glasses on as well.
1: Oh, John Lennon.
0: Okay, that's a better reference. I said Harry Potter and I was talking to him about it. But yeah, that's way better. But I was like, looking very dapper, you know? Mm. And he was like, oh, you know. And I was like...
1: Made an effort.
0: I know. And like, pop off. I love to make an effort from time to time, but it's rare. Like, right now I'm wearing a matching tracksuit. I look like I'm a soccer mum.
1: A $3,000 tracksuit.
0: Okay. Oh, should we talk about that? Well, I wanted to talk about the idea of how we actually just get used to things so quickly.
1: Mm.
0: So things that are exciting at the start, you just actually get used to, and it's quite sad.
1: Well, I guess I grew facial hair 2 or 3 years ago.
0: Mm-hmm.
1: I couldn't see myself any other way now.
0: Yeah, and at the time you were like, I'm not going to be.
1: Wow, I was just, I don't know what I thought.
0: That's crazy, eh?
1: But I see photos of myself without my beard, and I'm like, who is that guy?
0: That's weird. who is he?
1: Who is that guy? That doesn't look like me.
0: Well, I was thinking about this as well because at the moment, shot whānau, but I'm driving my dad's car. And man, day one, I was
1: so...
0: Have
1: you put any petrol in it yet?
0: Not yet. I was so excited. Like, I had the heated seat warmers on. It's big. I love a big car. Like, it was mean.
1: I forget. Your car's from the 1960s. So.
0: Exactly. Mm. And then day three, I'm like, why is this not heating up as fast? And I'm like, wow, Hannah, stop that thought right now. You were so lucky to be in this car. And it made me check myself, right?
1: Mm.
0: And, like, I think that when I'm, like, eating, like, something real mean, like, I think I was having an unholy donut from Hell's the other day, and I was like, this is, like, the best thing ever, right?
1: They don't have the white chocolate ones anymore. They're the best.
0: Do they not?
1: No.
0: They've got this new marshmallow one.
1: Yeah, the pinky one. Yeah, I've had that.
0: Thoughts?
1: Yeah, it's okay. It's not as good as the white chocolate one.
0: I always go for milk.

0: chocolate.
1: Yeah, that just seems default to me. So, but that's okay.
2: Another day where I'm just the default. No. You can make a million copies of me.
1: What's the expression? We were talking about it before. I love that for you.
2: I love that for you.
1: Yeah.
2: That is, and I think that is condescending, that one.
1: Mm, well, it is the way I said it.
2: Oh, unless I'm trying to be funny about it, because I said it to you before. You were like...
1: I didn't laugh.
2: No, you were like, oh, I nailed that debate. And then I was like, oh, I love that for you, yeah, because that makes sense, right? Mm, mm. Another one that I got asked by someone who's a little bit older than me, he said, hey, people keep saying to me, do you know what I mean? Mm. At the end of an explanation or a sentence or whatever. But I never know how to respond, because when I was talking to him, he was saying, like, yeah, I do understand. And I'm like, well, it's a bit much. Like, I don't need... It's just like checking their listening, kind of.
1: Yeah. I think it's become more and more common, people saying that. And I don't know where they picked it up from. But... I do know, because I've listening to a lot of podcasts, I've been listening, and people say that a lot,
2: mm-hmm.
1: but it's quite a British thing. You know what I mean?
2: You know what I mean, mate?
1: Yeah, that sort of thing. So it has leaked into the New Zealand vocab, I think, quite a bit.
2: I was just thinking then when I was explaining that, because at the end of that I wanted to say, do you know what I mean?
1: Mm.
2: But another way that we kind of converse is that if we want a response, we usually go higher.
1: Mm,
2: do you know what I'm...
1: yeah, well, you do that when you ask a question, right, usually. It's the intonation.
2: Exactly.
1: Mm.
2: And then does that mean if you want the conversation to end, we don't want a response, you go low?
1: I don't know.
2: That was really hard.
1: Do you know what I mean?
2: No, like you start the sentence off.
1: Do you know what I mean? I don't know.
2: No,
1: I can't
2: that
1: do it.
2: Sounds dumb.
1: You're just looking for some affirmation, some confirmation of people listening or understanding what you're saying.
2: I feel like...
1: in case you're not making sense.
2: Yeah, I feel like I use that if I'm talking about something that's a little bit like out there and I can't gauge where they're at with it. And I'm like, oh, this person pulled out right in front of me and it really annoyed me. Do you know what I mean? Then I want them to be like, oh man, that happens to me.
1: Yeah.
2: Mm. Mm. Anyway, I don't know how to end this without saying that phrase now. So, do you want music or do you want a question? Because I have a question.
1: Okay, we'll do some music. We'll do another track and then we'll come back with your question, I think.
2: Amazing. We love a plan.
1: Yeah. So I'm going to do the Gentleman's Dub Club. And
2: ooh,
1: this is High Grade, and you're on the Wonderwall.

0: Stop it! Stop it!
1: Absolutely not.
0: I'm going to murder you. And you're listening to Wonder World with Hannah Stewart, broadcasting on Plains Media 96.9.
1: That is honestly my favourite, but I think it's just your reaction to it. It's so good. It is so good. I had so much fun putting that together, and it's like it goes for like 8 seconds or something. It's the highlight.
0: I hate it. If I could never hear it again, oh, that would be pure bliss.
1: It's the best thing I've done on radio.
0: What would be really thoughtful is if you never played that again.
1: So that was the Gentleman's Dub Club with High Grade anyway.
0: Amazing.
1: So question?
0: Question. We've talked about this in the past, I think, but I'm just intrigued, movie or music-wise. Mm-hmm. If you could wipe your memory and listen to or watch something for the first time, what would it be? So you know how we experience so many cool things that you're like, man, if I could listen to this for the first time.
1: Yeah, well, I guess there's two. I'm a big fan of Pulp Fiction, as you know.
0: Mm-hmm.
1: I would have loved to have seen that for the first time in a theatre, I think, rather than on video.
0: Mm-hmm.
1: I mean, the experience on video was great. And as I've said probably on the show and others many times, I watched it and then I went home and watched it again. Mm-hmm. So I pretty much spent, you know, 6 hours watching it back to back.
0: Yeah.
1: But if I could have seen it in the theatre for the first time, because I saw Once Upon a Time in Hollywood in the I did see that in the theatre when it came out, and I really enjoyed that, right? But I think experiencing something like Pulp Fiction in a theatre with an audience would have been quite good.
0: A different experience.
1: And probably from a musical point of view, I mean, I remember the first time I actually heard Weird Fishes from Radiohead.
0: Man.
1: And thinking, this is not a new song, why haven't I heard this before?
0: Yeah.
1: So going back and probably listening to that again for the first time and reliving that experience, if it was to be the same, if we assume it's the same, would be pretty cool. Because again, I think I probably just replayed it.
0: Yeah. And it's one of those songs that you can because it goes through so many different phases.
1: Yeah. And I like the lyrics and...
0: Yeah.
1: And it resonated with me. Nice. So how about you?
0: I was waiting for that. I was like, is he going to ask me or is he going to keep talking about himself?
1: I've just been polite.
0: Movie-wise, so many, because I'm quite particular with my movies. Mm-hmm. But I think I've spoken about this potentially before, but Shutter Island.
1: Oh, yeah. Yeah.
0: Because once you know what's going on, you can't unsee anything. Mm. Like, everything, it, like, completely changes your perspective of the whole movie that you've just watched.
1: It's about, like, Sixth Sense.
0: Yeah. Haven't watched that.
1: You should watch it.
0: I think you said that to me last time I talked about.
1: I won't spoil it for you, but you should watch it.
0: But I think I might have that experience, which will be mean. I could talk about that. But yeah, I just think that would be mint. And music wise, so many different tracks, like even just like Chris Isaac, Wicked Game.
1: Like, I love that.
0: Like that gives me goosebumps even now. Or even something by James Blunt or even some of Ray's stuff, like even Where Is My Husband, like I know that's super popular song now, but like initially, like the layers that go into that, and some of Billie Eilish's stuff as well, I'm like, how do you even think to do that? It's insane. And even like Phil Collins and his voice, like hearing some of that stuff's crazy.
1: Yeah.
0: But yeah.
1: Cool.
0: Yeah, I just thought it'd be a fun wee thing to finish off with.
1: It is a fun wee thing, and you've had a lot of fun wee things.
0: Yeah.
1: So, thank you, Hannah.
0: Aw. Thanks, Stu, for bringing that one item to

0: position.
1: Well, it doesn't matter what I bring. It just gets vetoed.
0: Thank you for the 8-second murder transition that I hate.
1: The honest truth is,
0: it is what it is.
1: I try to suggest content and it just gets shot down. Feel sorry for me.
0: On next week's episode, everything will be from Stu's pot of ideas.
1: Yeah, well, we'll do another debating topic. I like that.
0: Yeah, I enjoyed that too.
1: I felt confident, which is good.
0: Yeah, man, you love that. Mm. I love that for you.
1: All right, anyway, it's about time we rock and rolled. If you're listening live, then Sue's Music Nation is coming up, so tune in for that. All right, let's go.
0: Kia ora. Love it. All right.
1: I like doing promos for other shows.
0: Kirk Eats, team.
1: Yeah, and we'll see you next week.
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0: Kia ora, listeners. Thanks for tuning in to My Music Nation. 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
1: How long did you have the title of the person?

from Philadelphia. That was Flory. Hey Baby is from their third album, Sounds Like. And while we're in that area, Kurt Vile's new album is called Philadelphia's Been Good to Me. Here's a track from that, Chance to Bleed.

Gotta love Kurt Vile. He always sounds so laid back. He could be lying down. Album's out now, produced by himself.

Originally from Colombia, now based in Canada, that was Lido Pimienta. Toxica will be on her new album, Carabena, which is coming out July. To Ireland now.

young Dublin band Madra Salak there. That translates from Irish as dirty dog, which has no bearing on the boys, apparently. That track is an original off their debut EP, It's a Hell of an Age. They do a fine rendition of the classic Spancel Hill too, worth a listen.

trail and gone. Digging through my refrigerator, I'm gone. 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Cup of Joe and a pine is driving, I'm gone.

0: answers like, no, stop asking us. Yeah, there is no reason. You just follow, or you just have, I hope you have a good listening. Just have a good listening. So after that, we stopped asking.
1: And the
0: Yeah.
1: next one is, when did you come to New Zealand? I'm not sure how to ask this question without
0: Yeah.
1: asking at what age, but were you in high school or were you in more like after high school?
2: Kind
0: I
2: of,
0: think
2: how long have you been in New Zealand for? I think it would be
0: two
2: better.
0: years.
1: Okay.
0: Yeah. I have been here for 2 years.
1: And have you finished, did you finish your high school back in China and then came here?
0: I finished my bachelor's in China, and then I come here to chasing my master's degree. Yeah.
1: And when you were doing your bachelor's degree
0: In
1: in
0: China.
1: China,
0: Yeah.
1: were you doing in your province, in your city, or had to move away from your city to another city
0: I
1: to
0: have
1: study?
0: moved to another big city.
1: Okay.
0: It's Chongqing. It's a little bigger than my
1: Bigger,
0: city.
1: yes.
0: Yeah. And
1: It has
0: we
1: like 10,000 more people.
2: You just said the city name. How do you differentiate between cities? Because a lot of them sound the same. Or a lot of the even Chinese names sounds the same.
1: Maybe it sounds the same to us.
2: To us.
0: Yeah, it sounds the
1: Probably.
0: same to you guys, but it's really different.
1: Different, yeah.
0: Yeah, for us. Yeah.
1: And obviously the way we are going to say it will sound very funny when you hear us.
0: Yeah. Yes, but we like to say that people trying to say them. Yeah.
1: But I think that there's a good thing happening these days. I mean, I'm not sure whether you'd agree, but now that people are coming from other places, especially in New Zealand, so we have people from all the other countries, and it's a good experience learning and knowing. And I mean, I'm struggling with even Maori names, though I'm from Fiji, I'm supposed to learn it quickly. But thankfully, I was quite good with the Fijian names back at home.
0: Yeah.
1: But here, I'm a bit struggling with the Maori name, still catching up. It's nice to know all about it. So the next question will go a bit bigger. Have you been to the Great Wall of China?
0: Sorry?
1: Have you been to the Great Wall of China?
0: No, I
1: Did
0: haven't
1: you know
0: been
1: it?
0: Beijing. I didn't got any chance to
1: Do
0: go
1: you know it's
0: to.
1: in China?
0: Yes, of course. Yes, because what I have to learn about since we are in the preschool, we know we have the Great Wall, and yeah, so I think it's a kind of culture and kind of things that rotate in our background. Yeah, but I have never been there. I think I have no interest to be there because I see a many image about them. Yeah.
1: I see. And when you went from your district to this big city, was it very different to your home?
0: Yeah, I think it's really different. It's a fast pace, and every day when you wake up, you will see a millions of people in front of you, and you have to. It's really crowded. Yeah, it's a shoulder to shoulder if you go to the public space, and it's got the higher buildings and really busy.
1: Yes,
0: Yeah, it's really
1: because I
0: busy.
1: was trying to read a little about China, and that's what I was kind of surprised, because China had these vast differences. One, it would be like slow time zone,
0: Yes,
1: where
0: the
1: time
0: time is
1: doesn't really
0: real.
1: matter, and everybody will, it's kind
0: Yeah.
1: of the village that you wake in. It's very, very different. Whereas as soon as you hit the city, then we see all this technology, and we talk about bullet train. I was quite surprised, because as soon as we hear bullet train, we think about Japan. But I didn't realize the longest train that's actually running in China.
0: China.
2: Yes, you'd be surprised. Like, China is well ahead in technology, like stuff that we are thinking they have already invented and using, and they've already outdated.
0: Yes.
2: It's crazy out there.
1: I think there was this technology show. That was in China recently,
2: Yeah, I
1: I
2: think
1: remember.
2: so. I think so. Because China recently banned, I think they brought a policy where AI cannot replace a human worker. It can help the human worker, but cannot replace, because they've gone so advanced that where AI started replacing human workers.
1: So when you were studying at uni back in China, so how different was that from New Zealand? Was China more advanced? Do you feel, or you feel?
0: I don't feel it's advanced. Yeah, but there is one sense it gave me a big culture shock when compare that to the New Zealand. Is if you went to the uni, you don't need to rent your own apartment, because school already offer and establish a big buildings. It's have a different unit for

0: all the students
1: Yes.
0: that had been enrolled to their uni.
1: Mm.
0: And but you have to live with 10 different strangers, two strangers that you have that have the different accent, background, coming from different area of China, and the, and 10 of them just share one toilet.
2: So it's like one room, 10 people share.
0: Yeah, yeah.
2: Ah, okay.
0: Yes.
2: So it's mainly like boarding, isn't it? No. Yeah, it's like hostel.
1: It's like dormitories.
2: Dormitories, I think.
0: Yeah, dormitories.
2: Yeah,
0: yeah. Dormitories. And we don't have the our own kitchen because the uni gonna prevent the kitchen, gonna prevent all the foods they have been made.
1: Oh, okay,
0: and you just
1: cook
0: pay for
2: yeah,
0: that.
2: So it's mainly like hostel, yeah.
1: Yeah, yeah.
2: Yeah.
1: So when you go to that kind of universities where food is provided for and you've got a dormitory, so is it included in the fee that you pay? Or is it, does the government pay for it?
0: I think government going to pay for half of the price, but we have to pay the rest of the fees.
1: Mm.
0: Yeah, but it's really cheap. Just like for, as at my age, when I'm doing my uni, it's only $400 for a whole year.
1: $400, like when you compare like New Zealand, $400
0: yes.
1: for 1 year.
0: Yes.
1: I see. And when you were kind of schooling or going to uni, were you kind of working part-time or were you just full-time studying?
0: I think there are less children choose to have a full-time or a part-time job because we all want to focus on our academic and assignment.
1: Mm-hmm.
0: Yeah.
1: So obviously your parents are going to pay for that $400.
0: Yes. Yes, my parents can't do that. I think most of the Chinese parents choose to pay for that for their next generations.
1: Okay, yeah. Great. Let's move on from there because otherwise our listeners will be trying to go to China to study.
2: No, they won't go to study there.
1: Mm-hmm.
2: Reason being, if you go to even India, China, studying there is really, really hard. It's harder than here.
1: Mm.
2: That's why people actually come here to study because there's so much competition that you have to be in that like top ranking to get through. Over here, you just have to pass to get through. That's why when she said they don't work and they're considering study is because they need
1: to
2: study. They don't
1: level.
2: Have a choice.
1: Yep. In my days when I was in our high school days, we had to get certain marks to go into a certain school.
0: Yeah.
1: But then it just changed in the last kind of...
2: I think just before COVID, I think it changed. In saying that, even with ours, it was just high school, like passing the class, that was the main thing.
1: Yeah.
2: But to get the job and everything,
1: we didn't need
2: the education that much.
1: Mm.
2: But in China, just because of the population.
1: Yeah, exactly. China and India. If you look at New Zealand today, then of course there's a lot of competition finding a job.
2: What was surprising? When I was in India, after a month when I came back, Christchurch seemed empty. Like I drove from airport to home, and usually that's like peak time traffic, and it was empty for me. Like I was like, "Where are everyone?"
0: I have the same feeling.
2: Yes. Yeah, it's like empty because over there you're bumper to bumper, shoulder to shoulder. Over here, the other person is like 100 meters away.
0: Yes, that's true.
1: Okay, yes. So the next question for you, Lulu, is what's your favorite color?
0: My favorite color is gray.
1: Oh, okay.
0: Makes me peaceful.
1: I thought you were going to say red because I understand red is the color of China.
0: Yeah, that is a Chinese culture for red. It's our spring festival's favorite color. When we celebrate the spring festivals, we use all the red colors, and it means you're gonna have good luck in the next year, and even in the Supreme Festival, some people choose to have the red on this.
1: Mm.
0: Yeah, it's well bring them good luck as well.
1: It's meant for good luck, and then you use it for all these auspicious occasions and celebrations. And I guess when people are getting married, they use red.
0: Red.
1: Tell us more about that packet. How does that work? What does that mean when you expect the guest to bring a red packet with them to your wedding?
0: Based on my own weddings.
1: Congratulations. I didn't realize
0: you're married. It's 3 years ago.
2: Weddings more than what that means.
0: We give the weddings.
1: Yep.
0: We give the packet to our guests, just $1.
1: Mm.
0: Yeah, it's just our good wishes and to show

0: some thankful to them, but they also need to give us their red envelope.
1: Okay, so you give them
0: just the $1, but they need to give us.
1: Okay. I thought they were giving.
2: I think this one is for all those who are going to get married in future. So whoever is a single, like we've got Sahil and Nico, they can hear. So
1: no, my ears are closed.
2: Yeah, so now Lulu is going to tell you.
1: I can't hear you. You're saying something. I cannot hear you.
2: So you have to buy a lot of red envelopes.
1: Yes.
2: And you have to get a lot of $1.
1: Yeah. Oh, that's fine. I mean, we can print
0: your money. $1. Yeah,
2: just
0: but
2: put $1 in the envelope.
1: Yeah, yeah.
2: And then you give it to your guest.
0: The guest also need to give the host like $1,000 or $2,000.
1: See, I'm going to write. If I'm giving, I'll give Vietnamese $1 dong, and on the return, I'll say you give me $1,000.
0: Yes, one of my friends, and she's not allowed. Even she doesn't want to get married, but she wants to have a wedding.
2: Yes,
0: just want to get all the money back because she has already joined many weddings before, and
2: she's invested so much in other people's weddings. So you have to get your money back. So that's more like a pressure on people to get married.
0: Yes,
2: technically.
0: Yes, it's also the problem. It's a kind of problem and worried people in China right now because they say. They can, I don't know how to illustrate that because it's a really complicated problem that, it's having some.
1: I think it's to do with the population because at one time the population went out of control and they introduced a one child policy and then a lot of them are only having male child, not female child. And now they have introduced, you can have more child, but I think they have given an age limit or something, isn't it? So people are actually getting married and if you have child, government actually helps you out. I think something to do with that, isn't it? Yeah.
0: Yes.
1: Yeah, so that's why a lot of people are getting married now.
0: Yes, that's true. And and what they worry about is their housing and education.
1: Yes.
0: And there is a lot of uncertainty around our generations. So people choose to not marry.
2: And let's talk about your marriage. Did you marry here or you went back to China?
0: Back to China.
2: Yeah, because I was, you don't wake up here. You won't expect me to give you $1,000 in your wedding. But I'll accept the $1 in the packet. Anyway, so let's move on from there. So what do you like in New Zealand that was missing back in China?
0: I think most I love is New Zealand's freedom. For example, how we make decisions, it's a really big culture shock for me. And in China, a lot of decision makings that involved with family's expectations, the society expectations, we don't allow to have our villains, our wishes.
1: To some extent, same in Fiji, up to some generation, where parents made all the decisions for the kids or the grandparents, and you just had to listen. But now I think it's more like New Zealand now in Fiji as well.
0: That's a good change.
2: So that's what you find over here. And what would be something that you like about China but that's missing in New Zealand? Something that maybe you miss in China?
0: My friend, the support system. Yeah, the family support system is the missing things. That I can't have in New Zealand now. Sometimes I just feel lonely and I want some support, but I don't have them anymore in New Zealand. But when I'm back to China, I can see the smiles and we're gathering reunion and gathering together to talk about our life again. That moment that makes me feel that maybe I have lost something. Maybe I have lost some moment with my family.
2: That's true. I mean, that's always the case. Whenever we or anyone migrates, they have to leave behind friends and family. Unfortunately, you can't just carry them all.
0: Yeah, that is a really hard decision. It's a life-changing decision.
2: Yes.
1: What about the Chinese food? Like the Chinese food we get here and Chinese food back in China?
0: It's totally different. It's totally different.
1: Same with us, isn't it?
0: Yes.
2: Same. I mean, when we talk about our Indian food, like back in Fiji, we used to have open fire. Like open kitchen?
0: Open kitchen,
2: And over here, wood it's fire, kind of different. Yeah, wood fire. We don't have the same taste because it's made on oven and indoors. So it's quite different from our childhood.
1: Even I think the recipe would be different as well.
2: Be different.
1: Like from China and over here, the food they get and yeah. the food

0: in, we get?
1: Back in Fiji, it's like those fresh ingredients. In crushes, that's a bit tricky. But if you go to Auckland, you'll be a bit luckier because you might get fresh. And there's always certain things which we can't get over here. And if we do, then it's all frozen and expensive because it does come all the way from there to here. But I see a lot of Chinese shops here, like Chinese. Is Costco Chinese?
2: I think it's from U.S.
1: Oh, okay. But they do sell all the Asian.
2: Oh, really?
1: Yeah. No, I'm not sure.
0: I'm not exactly sure as well. But I think
1: because they have Asian products.
0: It's Asian. I think it could be that the owners are original. It's from U.S., but they're specialized in Chinese Asian products, I think.
1: I'll rephrase the question. So where do you get your products from? Like when you want to buy ingredients to cook dinner for your husband tomorrow night.
2: I think Xing Asian Market is definitely my first.
1: That's here in Christchurch?
2: It's in the Recton Road.
1: Recton Road?
2: Mm-hmm. Yeah.
1: Yes.
2: Xing. Have you ever heard that?
0: That's at Bushin, isn't it? No, that Bushin Centre?
1: Bushin.
2: Yes.
0: Opposite counter, sorry, Woolworths.
2: It's a joyful restaurant.
1: Yeah, I know where
2: restaurant
1: is. It's opposite?
2: Yeah.
1: Oh, okay.
0: Yeah.
1: I've been there. I've been to the because we're quite close to that.
2: Oh,
1: road.
2: Yeah.
0: Oh, I see.
1: Yes. But I don't read the name of the shop. But I think I know which shop you're in. And Costco is just opposite that shop.
2: Oh, I've never been.
1: It's a big shop. They've just reorganized the shop. So
0: that's on Main Road, isn't it?
1: No. Yeah. Yeah. It's in a Recton Main Road.
2: Oh, the Costco one I have been once, and I think a lot of Korean foods.
1: Oh yeah, or maybe Korean. As I said, it's Asian, but I don't know whether it's Chinese.
2: It's Korean.
1: Mm-hmm. I see. So that's to do with food. Now moving on to your next question for this particular interview. How about movies? Do you watch movies, or did you used to watch movies back at home? Did you have in your district?
2: Yeah, I like watching movies.
1: Yes.
2: Yeah, but a lot of them are Chinese movies.
1: Mm.
2: Even when we're watching the US movie. But they have the different name, and some of the storyline has been cut. If you want to see the movies in China,
1: Because my favorite actor was Jackie Chan, and Siles was the panda.
0: Kung Fu Panda.
2: Pao.
1: So do you have your favorite actor or actress in your time?
2: No,
1: nothing. But like when you choose movies, how do you choose movies? Any movie, or you have?
2: I want the movies that more reflect how the realities the China is.
1: Oh, okay.
2: Yes, like, and some people who live in the lower class in China and what their life looks like and what kind of stories they have.
1: Mm.
2: Yeah, I prefer to watching the movies like that, so I avoid looking the big budget movies.
1: And when going back to your village where you were born, did you have like theaters over there?
2: Sorry?
1: Theaters where people go and watch movies.
2: We have a theater. We have three theaters there.
0: When you say village over there.
1: Yeah, I know. Russia
0: should be considered village.
1: A village.
0: Yeah.
1: When you talk about China.
0: So when you're talking about, it's not like Fiji where a village is actually a village. Over there, a village is actually a city.
2: Yes.
0: It's bigger than Russia.
2: We have three villages. three at that time, but after COVID, two of them have been closed.
1: But like growing up or back in China, is movie a industry just like India? Like, is it a big industry where it caters a lot?
2: I think it used to be a big industry after 2000s and before the 2020. Yeah, that's a big industry.
1: Mm.
2: Because before the 2000s, people's China's economy was being planned.
1: Mm.
2: So the market cannot do the decision, and audience cannot do the decision. So it's a small market. But after 2000, something had been changed. We joined the WTO.
1: Mm.
2: Yeah. Mm-hmm. And after that, things had been changed. Okay. And
0: it's grown, or is it?
2: It's growing.
0: Growing. Yeah.
2: Yeah. Okay. It's exploding.
0: Yeah, so I think it's getting the international market now.
2: Mm. Yes.
0: Because I think Indian cinema had international market. That's why Bollywood so big, and American cinema, Hollywood. That's why they're big.
1: Mm.
0: I think Chinese was pretty much China. Now it's sort of expanding.
1: It's spreading, yeah. But I think the other thing is happening is all this technology.

0: And you can watch,
1: I think it's mainly to do with dubbing, because
0: dubbing,
1: you know,
0: well,
1: like
0: I was going to say subtitles as well.
1: Subtitles and dubbing, because a lot of even like South Indian cinemas are coming big now, just because of dubbing.
0: And while you were in the dormitory that we talked about, going back to your uni days. Remember the dormitory that you were with three or four or say 10 people? Did any of them become actors? They went into movies, or artists, singers, songwriters?
2: Oh, that's a good question. I think
0: no
2: of
0: celebrity.
2: Them, none of them. Because if you want to be an artist, you're in China, it's not a job, actually.
0: It's just like a passion or interest, and you have to take time.
2: Yes, if you want to have a higher social status, you have to be like the join the bank, enter the bank, and be a teacher, or work for the government. You have very limited choice. And if you want to be artist, you had to have a really strong personality, and you had to be really special, unlike the other ordinary people. It can be really hard. It need a really big courage.
1: That Gangnam style artist, is he from China?
0: No, Korea, I think.
1: Korea.
0: South Korea.
1: The
0: famous song.
1: Famous song that Gangnam style.
2: It's from South Korea, not China.
0: Right, so I'm not sure how much time we have, but how easy or difficult it is for you or someone in China to become a politician?
1: This
0: is the election year.
2: That's a really good question.
1: I think we send him to try, and both of us will stay here and see how he goes. If he succeeds, then we'll go and help him out. If he doesn't, we don't know him.
2: It's really hard. Based on my observations, if your father is a politician, you probably can be a politician because you got a lot of resources.
0: Yes.
2: And the second pathway to be a politician is you are really good at your academic. And so you can, through some tests, to work for the government. Then you have to work really hard and to get that top position.
0: So now I think we might be finishing soon. So we are now going to go with the simpler questions, because I think we've asked all the hard questions. Yeah. So let's make it simple and easy. What you do now, as I understand, you are in a preschool?
2: Yes, I'm working for the preschool.
0: So do you enjoy?
2: Yes. It's a really simple, but I have a lot of passions to apply my creativities and talking with the parents here, and also trying to shape a children.
0: You do have to sing as well?
2: Yes. Yeah.
0: So you must be quite good at singing.
2: No, not really. I just enjoy them.
0: Because whenever we get a chance, we make people sing, because Sahil is our sounds coordinator.
2: Yes,
0: we do the talent series. So maybe next time when you come, then we'll get you to sing as well.
2: Okay.
0: Yeah, because we have all these talented people amongst us. Nico is doing our videography today. He's a dancer.
2: Oh, that's cool, Nico.
1: Maybe she can dance and she can sing and he can dance. Good combination. Good combination.
2: Song in China, Chinese red song that have political song.
0: And so when are you planning to go back to China?
2: Not really.
0: Do you want to go
2: just
0: back?
2: Just a visit.
0: Yes. No, I'm not sending you back to China. I'm just asking. when are you planning a trip back to China?
2: Maybe next year, during the spring festivals.
0: So do you have your parents there?
2: Yes, my parents still live in China.
0: In the same district where you're born, or have they moved from there?
2: They're still in my hometown, and they all retired, so they enjoyed their life.
0: So when you are going to travel from here, like, can you go directly to your district, or you have to go somewhere and then travel from there?
1: You get direct flights from Auckland to China, a few flights a day. From Christchurch, you can go to Guangzhou, and that's usually, I think, between September and
2: November and April,
1: I think it is.
2: Yes.
1: You get, direct flight.
2: Yes.
0: And then from there, how do you go to your district?
1: Guangzhou is a big hub for southern China.
2: Yes.
1: So from there, you can go anywhere in China.
0: Yeah. Do you have to take a flight, another flight from there, or you do travel back?

0: bullet train or do you...
1: Do flight.
0: Two flights?
1: Yeah, two flights.
2: That's like another 3-hour flight? 2-hour flight from Guangzhou?
1: From Guangzhou to my hometown?
0: Mm.
1: Three or four hours.
0: But from Guangzhou, you take one flight and go to your district? Or yes. Did you say two flights?
1: One flight.
0: So from there, then you go to your district. Mm. And then from the airport, then shouldn't be far away?
1: Just half an hour driving.
0: And when you talk about driving, when we look at all these clips or videos, whenever, we see all the road is crowded and we see a lot of cars and trucks, and then we have this bicycle, lots of bicycles.
1: Shared bicycle.
0: Yes.
1: Yeah, you just need to scan the QR codes, then you can have the bicycle. It's really easy.
0: Okay.
1: Yeah, and some of them are electricity.
0: Mm.
1: Electricity part.
0: And is it same for your district as well?
1: Yes.
0: Okay.
1: Yes. Oh, so it's really convenient for most of the people because it's really crowded if you're trying to get the subway.
0: So do you have any friend or any member or any person in your district who cannot bike, like who doesn't know how to ride a cycle?
1: My mom.
0: You tell your mom I'm happy to hear that just because I don't bike. I tried, but I think I'm hopeless at that.
1: Why?
0: But I don't say that to my Kiwi friends over here. It looks like everybody bikes.
1: Yes.
0: Everybody can bike. Yes. Say, Anna, that's quite interesting talking to you. Sal, do you have time for a last song?
2: Yeah, we've got 3 more minutes and then we'll close up.
0: Okay, so we've got 3 more minutes and then we'll close up. So, like during your childhood and while you were through your study life, I guess you've been studying all the time. What about sports? Like, did you ever play anything? Where does the entertainment come from? What do you do? Do you just sit with the 3 or 4 girls and gossip, or there's some other sort of entertainment?
1: Juggling and playing the computer games.
0: Yes.
1: I think Nintendo is my best. My favorite company.
0: Yes.
1: Yeah, it has a lot of great games.
0: Yeah. Nintendo, is it still around?
2: Yeah, Nintendo.
1: Yeah.
2: It's I think, upgrading, like PlayStation and Xbox.
1: Yes. Yeah.
0: Because, Nintendo, I don't hear much about Nintendo.
2: I've got the initial Nintendo Wii at the moment still. I've got that. I've got PlayStation 2.
0: And over here, have you tried playing any games?
1: You mean the sports games?
0: The sports games, yeah. Yeah, but do you love watching games? Like,
1: yes. I think I started to loving rugby.
0: Rugby, yes.
1: Yes. Yeah, it's very furious for me.
0: Yes. But it's good. I mean, it's good to watch.
1: Yeah.
0: We do the same thing. We love watching rugby and we cheer. Yeah, and then that's what we do. And that's my way of taking part in sports.
1: Yes.
0: And what about future? What do you think from here? Are you going to keep working as a preschool teacher?
2: In other words, he's asking what's your future plan.
1: My future plan? maybe have a baby in next year.
0: Oh, wow. That's a very good plan.
1: Yeah. And then get my resident.
0: Yes.
1: Next year. And also, I don't have any other choice to... any plan to change my job. So
0: Which is good. Yeah. So I will let your employers know your school so that they know that you are going to stay.
1: Very loyal too.
0: Yeah, very, very loyal.
1: Reliable.
0: Yeah, reliable. And going back to your likes and dislikes, the moon cake, is it a common delicacy in China?
1: It just appears in the moon festivals, but the rest of the time, the rest of the years, you can't see any moon cake.
0: Oh, it doesn't. It only comes at that time.
1: Yeah, it's just a festival.
0: And during those other events like wedding or birthdays or something, do you celebrate the way that we do, like the birthday cake, candles, and?
1: Yeah, we have a lot of celebrations.
0: Mm.
1: Yeah, but. I don't have any interest to join them because it's a big family time.
0: Mm.
1: It means you have a lot of things in labor and house chores to do.
0: Mm.
1: So I try to avoid them.
0: Okay. just switching the question again. What language do you speak?
1: I speak Mandarin and my own ethnic minority language.
0: Mm.
1: And

0: a very low level English, and a little bit Molly because preschool required to have some Molly
1: Okay.
0: language. Yeah.
1: And back in China, how many languages do you think China has? A lot, lots, or
0: I think
1: is it just like India? Every district you go in, it changes.
0: just Mandarin and Cantonese.
1: Okay,
0: Yeah,
1: get it.
0: yeah.
1: Thank you
0: So
1: so.
0: it's
1: Yeah.
0: the same like India. You have one big language and then there's a lot of
1: A
0: smaller
1: lot
0: ones.
1: of
0: Dialects.
1: dialects.
0: Yeah.
1: Yeah.
0: Yes.
1: Yeah. And there's many languages. And anyways, I think our time is up. And thank you so much, Lulu, for joining us. And we'll try to catch up with you again at some other time. And we'll try to talk more about other things, interesting stuff that you remember from China. And I think we have a time. I'm not sure whether Silas time to play a song.
0: Yes, we have one
1: Yes.
0: more time to play a song.
1: We'll play a song and then
0: And before you
1: we'll
0: go,
1: finish.
0: I want you to guess the scoreline of Crusaders and Blues.
1: Crusaders is bound to when they have they finished the game.
0: No, it's for 52 minutes.
1: 52 minutes.
0: So, what do you reckon the scoreline is?
1: I mean, Crusaders should have gone at least up to 33. Blues shouldn't be that far away. Should be in 20s.
0: Crusaders 40, Blues 14.
1: Okay. I'm not good at guessing. Ooh. Should we
0: I
1: should
0: thought it
1: have
0: was going to be a close game because the first half was
1: Yeah,
0: close.
1: exactly. Yeah.
0: But
1: We should have asked Lulu.
0: yes.
1: Anyway, thank you, Lulu, once again for coming and joining us. And this is our show at Jalsa Fiji Radio.
0: Thanks
1: And
0: for
1: thank
0: having
1: you so
0: me.
1: much. And what we'll do is we'll close off on our Facebook page now. And then on frequency, we'll play a song for you guys, whoever's listening. Thank you for being with us on a Saturday night. Enjoy yourself and have a good night. And once again, to our guest, thank you, Lulu, for joining us. Bye.
0: Thank you. Bye.

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Thanks, folks. Much appreciated.

chance I stood close to a girl that I knew for many a beautiful day. Trying to tell her our love wasn't right in a kind and most gentle way. Why do the words in my head never seem quite the same when I speak them?

るんだって。

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Next up is Ireland Calling, brought to you by Planet FM. 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

Welcome to Ireland Calling, which is brought to you with great support of the Hugh Green Group. 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Special welcome to listeners joining us on planetaudio.org.nz across New Zealand and indeed other parts of the world. We opened up the show tonight with the Chieftains with Carolyn's Concerto, and we'll have great music throughout the show tonight, as well as all the latest news from Ireland. And details on a special 48-page World Cup magazine. If you're listening in New Zealand, you'll be able to get free with your papers this weekend. The World Cup just over a week away, and New Zealand All-Whites are in the competition this year. Sadly, no Republic of Ireland or Northern Ireland teams in it. But hopefully you'll stay with us for the next hour and enjoy the programme.

wonderful version there of Lord Franklin from Kevin Burke and Micheál O'Donnell. And hopefully you're enjoying the programme, Ireland Calling, brought to you with the support of the Hugh Green Group. Well, last week the weather was unbelievable in Ireland. In fact, the head of the World Health Organization, so the UN, came out today and warned of El Nino, very warm conditions over the next few months. And that's being predicted for more warm weather in Ireland in July and August. The weather has gone back to kind of a bit wet, miserable over the last few days, but that'll be a welcome relief to all the students that are preparing to sit the Leaving Cert and Junior Cert exams, which got underway today. Over 60,000 students doing the Leaving Cert and around 73,000 doing the Junior Cert exams. Of course, you know, traditionally, those of us that do the Leaving Cert, I did it back in 1979, the weather gets warm when you're sitting inside doing the exams. And I was reading some reports in the papers yesterday about young people that feel uncomfortable sitting in school uniforms. This was a young guy with long trousers and a short jumper. He said he'd prefer to have looser clothes and to have more casual clothes to he'd feel easier doing the exams. But it's a big time. I'm sure some people panic a bit and don't do well at exams, but most people that have put in the work over the last 2 year cycle will do well. And the big challenge for most people is to get enough points to get into their preferred university course. But there's a big push on getting more people into the trades, as there is here in New Zealand as well. Right, as I mentioned at the start of the programme, the World Cup gets underway in America, Canada and the USA on the 12th of June. And this weekend, in a number of new papers in New Zealand, there's a 48-page coloured glossy magazine that I've been working at for the last 4 or 5 weeks, and the few people that have seen it reckons it's probably the best World Cup magazine published anywhere in the world. So you can be the judge if you get the paper on Saturday in the Waikato Times, the Press in Christchurch, and the Post in Wellington. And then on Sunday around the country, the Sunday Star Times will have the insert there, as will the Herald and Sunday in the Auckland region. And if you fail to get a copy, you can go on to my website, oliverlee.co.nz. There'll be a link to the magazine there next week. Huge competition, 48 teams, massive increase in teams participating. But good news for New Zealand, and they've got three big games. Their first one, very talked about game against Iran on Tuesday, the 16th of June. And then the 22nd, they play Egypt. And the 27th, they're playing Belgium. So I'm sure our listeners in Ireland will be following close. And I'm predicting that the last four teams standing will be Brazil, Argentina, France and England. But we just have to wait and see. All right, we're going to play a special song by Philomena Begley now. This is in memory of a famous Tyrone footballer, Frank McGuigan from Arbaugh, who died last week. I forgot to mention this in the programme last week, and thanks to my good friend Seamus Smith, who's from Ballyborough, living in New York, and knew Frank well. He mentioned I'd missed up on not getting the news, but Frank was an amazing guy. He basically played when he was only 17 or 18, played both minor and senior football for Tyrone on the same day. And in 73, he captained the seniors to an Ulster title. And later that year, he toured with the All-Stars to New York. And as he said, he found the promised land and alcohol, and he stayed away from

his age from 22 to 30 and came back in 1983 and joined the Tyrone team. Joe Brawley wrote a great tribute to him in the Sunday Independent. And I remember being at that All-Ireland final. I think it was 87. Frank had been playing, Joe Reckon, midfield, they would have won the All-Ireland final that year. But a big loss to his family and friends. And as I said, a great Philomena Begley, a great Tyrone woman. We have her singing all about a village, and it could be Ardbo in County Tyrone.

You're listening to Ireland Calling, brought to you with the support of the Hugh Green Group. And that song there was in memory of the great Frank McGuigan, who passed away last week. And we'll have all the GAA results on the programme in a few minutes' time. And the draw was made on Tuesday. Of course, it was a bank holiday in Ireland, as it was here in New Zealand last weekend. And now we're down to the final pairings for football. And breaking news out of Kilkenny tonight, Derek Ling has announced his retirement to Kilkenny for the first time ever, not making the Leinster hurling final. So rebuilding to be done there. Well, it was a bad weekend in Ireland. There was lots of activities happening. There was full marathons in Cork and a women's marathon in Dublin, and the conditions was quite good. And then in the early hours of Monday morning, breaking news on Monday afternoon in Ireland, two young people were found dead, one near Clarendon Street, near the Carmelite Church that I know very well, just off Grafton Street. And another person was attacked in Island Bridge and fled his attackers by swimming into the Liffey, but died later that day. So Garda investigations are continuing. The young man that died in off Grafton Street was a music promoter or a gig promoter. There was some kind of a rock gig or something over the Bewley's Cafe, and early in the morning a row broke out between various people, and this man fled for his life and was followed and stabbed numerous times and died shortly afterwards. He was originally from Nigeria and living in Dundalk.

police are asking people to come and help them out. So it's a huge blow to this man's family, and it's one of the big stories on the news here tonight. All right, let's have a song. I heard a song the other morning on Rise and Time. Moving Hearts had a great version. Well, they still have a great version. This is called Before the Deluge, but this is Jackson Browne. It's a really good version, so hope you like it.

music, Tim. Come on now. All right, so here we go. Tikinja Fakoli, the song is Je ne veux pas ton pouvoir, means I don't want your power. And I think it is funny when you look at it in the context of someone like Alexandria Ocasio-Cortez in the U.S., who, you know, everyone's speculating on her aspirations. And honestly, I think she doesn't necessarily have any. She wants to make things better, and I respect that. So, yeah, she is not seeking power, and that's what this song reflects is, I don't want your power. Je ne veux pas ton pouvoir.

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revolutionary words have become entertainment. Revolutionaries babbling out angry words about changes we need, the system greed, while they take it for a joke, sniffing on coke.

right. That was, of course, Mutabuko with the song Revolutionary Words off his album. Oh, let's see. The Leaders Speak from 1980, you know, way back. The man Mutabuko. I saw him perform in the States years ago. Really, really enjoyed that. Before that, we heard from Culture with No War. Yellow Man with I'm Getting Married, and Tikinja Fakoli, Je ne veux pas ton pouvoir. The time is, 23 minutes till 10 here on 105.4 FM, 1575 AM. 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My name is Tim. I'm here with you until 10, and then there'll be lots more good stuff coming up. 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You can scroll through them, pick the ones you want, download them to your device, and take them with you to listen to them anywhere. How magical is that? The wonders of modern technology, man. All right, we're going to get back to the music because that's why you tune into the Afro-Caribbean show, right? Am I right? All right, this is, pardon me, I talked about playing a lot of Consciously Eric's

music, and I do that quite proudly. Sometimes the music itself is not so strong on the message, but the singer is strong on message. And that's who we're going to hear from next, is Harry Belafonte. And if you don't know the story of Harry Belafonte and Sidney Poitier and their effort to support the Freedom Riders in the southern U.S. during the Civil Rights Movement, it's worth checking out. Those guys really went to the mat to support both the Freedom Riders and the Civil Rights Marchers, who were trying to get the laws changed over there, and now people seem to be changing them back. We need our Harry Belafontes and our Sidney Poitiers of the 21st century, unfortunately. I would have hoped that their beautiful work would become irrelevant in the modern era, but unfortunately, we all need to be them, I guess. Don't take shit, and there's a lot more shit being dealt out, so don't take it. This is Harry Belafonte, and the song is No Regrets.

plain in the fact that that song is more than 35 years old and not a lot seems to have changed. But some things have, to be fair. Apartheid in South Africa is gone. Unfortunately, it's rearing its head elsewhere. So we must never, ever give in. Before that, we heard from Desmond Dekker with Shantytown, Harry Belafonte with the song No Regrets. All right, I promised you a little bit of Tom Lear. We're going to go out with that on this edition of the Afro-Caribbean Show here on 105.4 FM, 1575 AM, streaming online at oar.org.nz. My name is Tim. I thank you very much for tuning in. Check us out next time for another edition of this wonderful show. Well, I think it is, but, you know, I'm a little bit biased. All right, here we go. Tom Lear, and just a little bit of a laugh track for us with a bit of humor of his very first album, Songs by Tom Lear, released in 1943. So just bear that in mind.

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3: 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Yet another edition of our popular weekly program, Jazz Cafe, brought to you by yours truly, Lou McConnell. And without further ado, Dave Brubeck Quartet going to kick us off this afternoon with one of Dave's originals, Old Bill Basie. What a great title.

Yeah, Dave Brubeck Quartet there, a live performance. And that one was called Old Bill Basie. We'll take one more from this CD. This is, who is this? This is Pat Metheny and the Heath Brothers. The Heath Brothers were three of them. Percy, I should know them off by heart, but I don't. Move to the Groove. Anyway, it's called Move to the Groove.

Yeah, there we have it. Pat Metheny and the Heath Brothers. Okay, moving on, as they say. Better have a couple of vocals, eh? Here's Billie Holiday, of course, as you've listened to this program, I know she's one of my favourites. Give me a pig foot and a bottle of beer. It sounds pretty good. And we'll go take another couple here. Eartha Kitt, Under the Bridges of Paris, and Smoke Gets in Your Eyes.

when the highbrows get together, it's just too right. 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And what they do, ooh, bopper dop. Old Hannah Brown from way across town gets full of corn and starts bringing them down. 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

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Okay, we need a few, what about a bit of big band stuff? And who better than Bill Basie, a.k.a. The Count? Get Me to the Church on Time. When Sunny Gets Blue. These are all pretty quick ones. Have You Met Miss Jones? And a nice version of I Don't Stand the Ghost of a Chance with You.

0: Welcome back to Friends with Benefits as part of Quilted Bananas on Wellington Access Radio 106.1 FM, and we're sponsored by the Royal Foundation. We hope you enjoy the song Space, Taikong by Wu Qingfeng. Just now we were talking about that bill that we were all outrageous about. And I want to add to the message that we call on people to vote and enroll to vote. And I want to add it to that by saying that I know many new migrants may not have the right to vote yet, but it doesn't mean that we don't care or shouldn't care about this. Because as someone who has intersecting marginal identities, such as a migrant and a queer person, I know how an attack on a specific group of people can ultimately affect the well-being of all, and really we should stand in solidarity and support each other. So even if you don't have the right to vote now, learn about it, support your friends who are being attacked, just be kind to each other, and we're all in this together.
1: Be kind. The other thing to watch is make sure that you are actually enrolled, because they've been taking people off the rolls, so you need to go and check that you're actually enrolled.
0: Thank you, that's so important. Yeah, and it's also encouraging for me recently to see how, I guess, the rage and anger take different creative shapes. So practitioners have invested in new works and practices to express themselves.

0: themselves and express their solidarity. And I would say, back to the topic of theater is definitely one of the most important outlets for us to show and tell what we mean and what we want. So James, back to you. What do you think us A-spec performers can bring to the wider theater community?
1: Well, this has been, I guess, one of the great discoveries in a whole bunch of Wellington performers, creatives coming together who are part of the A spectrum, that we created this theatre show We're Weird for other reasons. And we sort of were gathering people that we knew we were sort of out there, and then even more kind of came out of the woodwork. And because A-spec people are all about, it was only in kind of all coming together to kind of be in the same space that we're like, oh, wow, like there's so much kind of benefit and value here. I think certainly as artists, being able to have this kind of nuanced, detached view about what kind of relationships, intimacy, kind of expanded ideas of what these can be are really kind of useful when you're thinking about creative practice. One of the things that I think about in terms of like just even actors, and you're maybe looking at existing scripts and interpreting characters, even having sort of the language to know that your sexual identity may be aligned or might be different to your romantic identity or attraction or emotional attraction. And so being able to kind of really kind of dig into the nuances of interpretation of like how a particular character might experience that, how that might be different to the actor's kind of real life as well. And so I think anything that's kind of offering an expanded view of what you kind of might just kind of get in the mainstream is so useful for kind of just understanding and connecting with the amazing spectrum of what human experiences are like.
0: Absolutely. Thank you.
2: Oh, for sure. Mm. And speaking of We're Weird for Other Reasons, why do you think that the performers' stories in the spectrum exercises we did, why do you think that those are important to the show?
1: Yeah, so but I guess a bit of context for listeners, that We're Weird for Other Reasons is a documentary theatre show. So we had a bunch of us, we all created this together, and there were scenes that were kind of fictionalised and kind of a little bit sort of sketch comedy. And then we also had a number of segments where the performers were speaking from their own lived experience, and that was kind of came out of workshops that we did in order to kind of like figure out how are we going to tell the stories of the A-spec community. Mm-hmm. And one of the very first exercises that we did, and I did with Chi Chi and Shem, is working with spectrums. So I got everyone to line up in the room, and I'd say a prompt, for example, how important is a relationship for you? And so then people would spread out across the spectrum based on strongly agree, strongly disagree, and then talk about why they were standing where they were. And so we're able to incorporate that into the show itself. And that was really important to us, because when you're looking at kind of maybe identities like this, which aren't widely kind of understood, that you kind of, as with all things, it kind of becomes quite narrow, and you only kind of get that kind of one representation. So in order to kind of bring out that, again, there's so much diversity within these identities, that you want to be able to show that there's many different ways of kind of experiencing this. And even though we're all kind of connected under this umbrella, those differences, as well as what unites us, are also kind of really worthy of celebration. So that was, yeah, incredibly important for us.
0: Mm. Well said. And we were really delighted to be able to bring that spectrum activity to some of our audience members when we were performing in Tamaki Makaurau, Auckland. Mm. And that was a wonderful workshop that we did, incorporating the spectrum exercise. Yeah. So thinking of this entire creative process that really lasted over half a year, from workshops to, you know, rehearsals and performances and

0: be longer planning phase for you, James. What is one, you can only choose one, touching or lingering moment for you from that?
1: It's such a hard question because it was really a community building exercise, I think, first, rather than necessarily like a theatre show, just the theatre show. And so actually the workshop that you mentioned that we went to Tamaki Makaurau, we performed it as part of Auckland Pride, and we sort of collected audiences along the way. And so then a number of them came to a Saturday morning workshop on our final day. And they used the show as a way to kind of talk about their own experiences. And they were all able to connect with each other. The Auckland participants all formed a WhatsApp group and have continued to stay in touch.
2: Oh, that's really cute.
1: So just the fact that the show that we brought gave a platform for a whole bunch of people that didn't know each other before to connect, and so we formed a community in Auckland through the show, and we're Wellington based.
0: Isn't that wonderful?
2: That's actually epic.
0: Yeah.
2: And so this kind of leads into the next question perfectly. To what extent do you think We're Weird for Other Reasons has addressed the nuances and imbalances within the ASPEC community?
1: I think that was the goal, and it's always an ongoing process. So we only had an hour, 10 minutes to fit as much as we could into the theatre show itself.
2: And the cast did kind of push that limit.
1: You kept getting longer and longer
2: every night. Couldn't shut up.
1: You kept adding new things each night. So I think what it did really well was kind of show that there are a number of sort of pathways to being able to kind of explore this identity. We had stories that were showcased in there of kind of people very early on kind of understanding that this is a identity that they fit within. And it's also kind of a bit generational as well. So Shem, you were sort of on the Tumblr generation.
2: That was one way of
1: getting access to these languages and these concepts. But also it was like could be a longer, harder journey and confusing journey for others. So I think that kind of really showed how important it is for ACE visibility. So if that's something that maybe applies to you, that you can access it. I think the nuances around romantic relationships were really interesting, that we didn't want this just to be about asexuality. We also wanted this to be about a romanticism, what it is to be Arrow. And so it was really great to be able to show that. And so some ACE people, like myself, might kind of subscribe to both identities, and then other ACE people
2: like me may subscribe to both.
1: In relationships, non-relationships. So I think that's kind of just really cool to show that there's so many ways of living and being, and that's worthy of celebration. But there's more to do. There's the more that you dig into it, the more kind of the nuances there are. So there could be enough material certainly for a part two, which we're not doing currently, but you could just kind of keep going.
0: Yes, but you do have a broader project, right, that encapsulates our show We're Weird for Other Reasons. Would you like to talk a little bit more about your book and research projects?
1: Yes, so I am writing a book. So this is the kind of the academic side of me, that I've got a book that I'll be submitting the manuscripts for the end of this year, which is Asexuality and Aromanticism in Performance, From Absence to Presence, which is kind of working on that last spectrum there of what it means to represent and embody these identities. So making We're Weird for Other Reasons is going to form a chapter in the book as kind of a case study of creative practice and what it meant for a whole bunch of ASPEC creators to come together to work, and what kind of like methodologies and things that we did. So maybe other people can take inspiration for that in their own work. But in the broader kind of sense, I'm trying to sort of look at what theatre studies can kind of add to the conversation around asexuality studies, that there's so much kind of knowledge around performance and how we perform.

0: my identities. So really sort of interesting to analyse this in identities that maybe are often kind of more invisible or not to the forefront. And I'm also sort of part of that wanting to do rereadings of the kind of established dramatic canon. Mm. Can you find kind of glimpses of characters where if they were to be ace or arrow, does that create a sort of an interesting spin on those particular characters? Mm. One of the sort of plays that I'm going to be using as an example is A Doll's House, which is a very famous one by Henrik Ibsen, which is all about Nora, who's wanting to like leave her marriage and very famously slams the door and walks out on her family at the end. So what is it to read that with an aromantic sort of lens?
1: Wow.
2: Amazing.
1: We truly look forward to reading your book when it comes out.
2: Truly do. I think it might be time for a sing song.
1: Yeah, let's do it.
2: Okay. This is going to be When I Forgive You by Sasha Allen. Hit it, Sue.

0: Welcome back to Friends with Benefits. We are part of Quilted Bananas, sponsored by the Rural Foundation. And you're listening to Wellington Access Radio 106.1 FM. And we will carry on with our conversation with our good friend James. So we've been talking about our show, We're Weird for Other Reasons. In summary, do you think We're Weird for Other Reasons has a positive impact on our general audience members?
1: I know it definitely has.

0: This is a show where we have received so much feedback from people about what it meant for them, about conversations that they've had with other people in their lives and what it's kind of opened up to be able to talk about our relationships with sexuality, with romantic relationships, with intimacy. And we know that it was so important for people within the ASPEC community to see a show and, oh my gosh, they're talking about demisexuality. This is the first time I've ever seen, like, something that's doing that. Mm. Or kind of, we know how important it is to be represented and to be seen. I also got a lot of feedback from people that weren't part of the ASPEC umbrella of how much they got for it as well, which was really affirming. And I always have believed that the concepts and discourses that we have in this community are so useful for anybody that is wanting to kind of unpack what their own relationships are with their own identities. To see people living true to themselves is always really inspiring. I also think I got feedback, say, for people that I'm a woman, I'm unmarried, I still get lots of kind of questions and I still feel that stigma that I'm just not conforming to what society expects I should be doing at this particular life stage. And so I think that's also just like a useful message for anybody that if you're not going along with that kind of very narrow societal ladder, that's also okay. And there are other people that are doing it. There are other people like myself who live by themselves. And yeah, I just think more and more people can benefit the more that we're able to talk about these things.
1: Yeah. And I think it's really nice for, like, I found it was really nice for old people to watch and be like, oh, yes, this can help me talk to my granddaughter. Mm. I was going to say my granddrawer. she can talk to her drawer if she wants. It just won't be a very good conversation. Yeah. No, I think that's so... And I think that leads to my next question, which I want to know what research you think that We're Weird for Other Asians contributes towards, both as part of your book and I think the wider encompassment of words, things.
0: Well, I think this is one of the wonderful things about theatre that, I mean, all art does this, but to theatre especially, when you're in the same room as people, as a way to kind of get that really direct connection about how other people experience the world and what's important to them, or the stories, the experiences that they have had. And so there is that kind of bringing us together, finding connection and community. And so that's kind of, I guess, like in terms of research, the show itself reflects the research that we were able to have in the conversations and the creative team, and then to further that and share that with the audience. Mm. As you know, we also had a zine that we created that went alongside the show itself, so people could have a place to go if they had further questions or wanted to kind of understand a little bit more about definitions, that here was a resource. And so the research is also going out in that form. And then I'm going to go to Melbourne in July, and I'm going to be part of a messy spill queer performance symposium where I'm going to be talking about the show and sharing it with some Australian academics. And so I'm hoping that's going to be a really kind of useful thing in terms of thinking about wider queer performance, that we want to be part of that conversation. And I'm really sort of interested in continuing to do that as well.
1: Wicked.
2: Fantastic. And I have certainly received feedback from multiple audience members about how our zine should be a global resource.
1: Me too.
2: And so I'm really hoping that we get to disseminate it to the wider community, maybe in the future, to make it accessible would be so helpful. Yeah.
0: Mm. I mean, was there any feedback that both of you received that was particularly meaningful, that you were like, wow, this is an outcome?
3: My nana said it was very educational.
2: Well, for me, multiple friends, I think at least three, told me that they are starting to question

0: or identify as ace. Mm. After watching our show, they went in without even thinking about this aspect and then making so many connections with their personal experiences and realizing maybe I am an ace back person, which is so beautiful.
1: That's awesome.
2: Like that is just so profound, right? That people can... Like that to say that a show can change your life, like it absolutely can, and this is the wonderful thing too about these identities, that it is like a broad and welcoming spectrum. So there's many kind of ways of being a spec as well.
0: Wonderful. What do you think ace theatre will be like in the future? What forms might it continue to take?
2: Well, this is one of the things that I've been looking at for the research of the book, is what are examples of ace theatre internationally.
0: Mm.
2: And there's actually quite a strong movement here in Wellington, that because there are a number of creatives that have all found each other and are making work. We recently had Austin Harrison's show in the Comedy Festival.
1: Mm. Oh, it was really good.
0: That was wonderful. Yes.
2: If an ace is the name of that show. With a bit of censorship.
1: Yep.
2: And it's really interesting that a lot of ace shows do lean really heavily into comedy, that there's actually a few stand-up comics around the world that are making shows about these identities.
0: Mm.
2: And I think that sort of makes sense, that comedy is the main language, because that is so accessible, especially for something that maybe people don't know too much about. That we are kind of wanting to put lightness and joy at the forefront. We talk about queer joy being really important for art.
0: Mm.
2: So humour especially is a way that we keep translating. But hey, maybe we can make some epic operas. I just think that there's more to do, more forms to explore.
1: Well, James, if anybody can make an asexual musical, it's you.
0: Yep.
2: We'd be the ones. We could do the musical theatre.
0: Oh yeah. Well, talking about theatre, Shim, were you curious about James's?
1: I want to know if you are working on anything at the moment, Mr. Wenley. Dr. Wenley.
0: Dr. Wenley.
2: Well, today is actually the closing day of our production of Vamlet Dark, Prince of Denmark. And this is a show that I've made with my students at Te Rangawaka, Victoria University of Wellington, in our Te Whare Nanaho Theatre and Performance Studies program. And it is a twist on Shakespeare's Hamlet, the very famous play, except Hamlet is a vampire.
0: Mm.
2: It's using what's called the bad quarto of Hamlet, which was the very first version of Hamlet ever published, but was lost and rediscovered in the Victorian era in the 1800s. So it's a strange version of the classic text. So it's been an amazing process working with the students to work out how vampires might apply to the play. And it works so well. I mean, you saw it yesterday, Shishi.
0: Yes.
2: How was that?
0: Can I say it's mesmerizing? It's just mind-blowing. Yeah, I wish I could go again, but it's all sold out, well in advance.
2: Yeah, very, very popular. So that's a very different kind of scale, a different way of working in theatre versus the kind of autobiographical documentary theatre I mostly make. But I also think that there's relevance, that even though vampires might traditionally be seen as quite hypersexualized sort of creatures, I think you can also do very interesting asexual readings of what it is to be a vampire and to kind of be outside of the human world.
0: Yeah. And I think it would be fair to say that, James, you are such a prolific theatre practitioner. You are basically working nonstop and creating one after one, exciting project. So after Vamlet, what's next?
2: Well, I think we can do the exclusive announcement for your listeners that we are continuing the journey of We're Weird for Other Reasons.
0: Yes.
2: And we have confirmed that we are going to be doing a tour of the show to Christchurch.
1: Ototahi.
0: Ototahi.
2: So if you know people there, let them know.

0: to look out for us. We're weird for other reasons.
1: If you know me.
0: You know Shem.
2: Shem's from Ototahi Christchurch.
1: Born and bred, baby.
2: Oh, that's so wonderful. I'm so glad we are able to reveal this today on air.
1: I've been holding that in.
2: Oh, for ages.
1: So long.
2: Oh, that's so great. And I think it brings us to a joyful wrap of today's episode. And shall we say a round of goodbyes before leaving our audiences with our last song? Yeah. So this is today's Friends with Benefits as part of Quilted Bananas. And our special guest today is...
0: James Winley.
2: And our splendid tacky is...
3: Sue.
2: And this show today is hosted by...
1: Shim.
2: And Shuti. Yeah. We hope you've enjoyed this past hour. And coming to you as our last song is Blooming by queer icon and queer Leodo.
1: Sick.

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0: Russian weapons stores and a naval base outside St. Petersburg. In a post on social media, he called the attack a just response to Russia's aggression. The authorities in St. Petersburg say an unspecified military site caught fire and local residents nearby were evacuated. Vladimir Putin yesterday rejected Volodymyr Zelensky's offer of peace talks during a question and answer session at the Economic Forum in St. Petersburg. Russian drone attacks have continued in Ukraine as well. They killed at least two people and injured 11 others in the southeastern city of Zaporizhia.
1: Iran has accused the United States of discriminatory treatment for refusing to issue visas to some members of its national men's football team's backroom staff ahead of the World Cup. On Friday, just 10 days before their first match in Los Angeles, Washington confirmed the team would be allowed to enter the US. Tom Kavanagh reports.
2: The visa issue seemed to have been resolved on Friday, with the required documents issued to all of Iran's players and, according to US officials, necessary support staff. However, Iranian state television said on Saturday that 15 members of its delegation had not, in fact, received visas. Iran's embassy in Turkey, where the team has been holding a pre-tournament training camp, decried the denial as discriminatory treatment.
1: Bahrain and Kuwait have condemned the Iranian attacks on their countries on Saturday, with both Gulf states saying they'd successfully repelled drone and missile fire. Iran said its latest strikes were retaliation for earlier US attacks on Iranian coastal radar facilities near the Strait of Hormuz. Pope Leo has said his visit to Spain will act as a call for the respect for the dignity of all human beings. During his trip, he'll meet migrants and the activists who support them. He'll also hold talks with victims of sexual abuse in the Roman Catholic Church. More details from our global affairs reporter, Paul Moss.
3: This is an issue which has cast a shadow over many of Leo XIV's predecessors, John Paul II and Benedict. They stand accused of continuing to cover up the sexual abuse within the church. And even the previous Pope Francis, some criticised him for not doing enough to deal with this problem. On the way to this visit, on the plane, the Pope actually said to journalists gathered there that sexual abuse within the Catholic Church remains what he called an open wound.
1: World News from the BBC. The evacuation of foreign migrants from South Africa is continuing following a surge in attacks on immigrants. A group of 140 people, mostly from Malawi and Mozambique, are being taken home by bus after sheltering in a community hall for nearly a week in the town of Kleinmond in the west.

0: Eastern Cape. A second group of Ghanaians is due to return home this weekend. Reports from Somalia say security forces are carrying out operations to recover illegal weapons used in recent clashes in the capital Mogadishu. Police say the search is focused on the opposition's stronghold in the Abdiaziz district. There's relative calm in the city centre, with businesses reopening after 2 days of fierce fighting between government forces and opposition fighters. Hundreds of civilians fled neighbourhoods near the clashes. A diver has died in Western Australia after he was bitten by a shark. It's the fourth fatal shark attack in Australia this year. Ella Bicknell reports.
1: The 35-year-old man was spearfishing off Michaelmas Island, a nature reserve southeast of Perth, when he encountered the shark reported to be 4.5 metres long. He was taken ashore and treated by paramedics, but later died from his injuries. Two people were killed in shark attacks last month, another man near Perth and a man who was fishing on the Great Barrier Reef. Scientists believe increasingly crowded waters and rising ocean temperatures are shifting migratory patterns, which may be contributing to a rise in shark attacks. The authorities have urged residents to report sightings and are increasingly using drones to track and monitor coastal waters.
0: History will be made at Roland Garros shortly as Poland's Maja Chwalinska becomes the first French Tennis Open qualifier to play in a final. The 24-year-old, ranked 114, takes on the eighth seed, Mira Andreeva of Russia. She became a teenage sensation when she reached the Wimbledon fourth round 3 years ago, aged only 15. And that's the latest BBC News.
2: Hello and welcome to NewsHour live from the BBC World Service in London. I'm Rebecca Kesby and we begin the programme in the Gulf, where both Bahrain and Kuwait have come under attack again from drones and ballistic missiles fired from Iran. In the past few hours, sirens have been activated across Bahrain, the government urging the public to remain calm but also to take shelter from what the foreign ministry described as Iran's blatant aggression. We understand interceptors and the US military have shot down most of the ballistic missiles fired from Iran. Meanwhile, Iranian state TV is saying that Iran's Revolutionary Guards have fired upon ships trying to get through the Straits of Hormuz. That's the message from Tehran today. Well, shortly before these latest strikes began, President Trump indicated that he remains upbeat about the chances of coming to a deal with the Iranians. This is him speaking in Wisconsin on Friday evening.
3: We're at a point, we're going to come out of Iran very quickly, and it's going to be very strong, one way or the other, whether it's a piece of paper or the very tough way, okay? The very tough way is maybe the easier way.
2: That's President Trump speaking on Friday. But since he made those comments, the attacks on Kuwait and Bahrain have continued. Kuwaiti officials have described the attacks today as a flagrant violation of sovereignty and a dangerous escalation. Earlier this week, of course, Iran attacked the international airport in Kuwait, killing one person and injuring a further 60 people. Well, a couple of hours ago, I got through to Saad Bentifla Alajmi. He's the former information minister of Kuwait, and I asked him about the latest situation. And just a heads up, he does refer to the GCC, which of course is the Gulf Cooperation Council. It's the political and economic union of six Arab nations in the Persian Gulf.
4: It's not a surprise if this aggression continues by the Iranians for a number of reasons. We think that they are actually frustrated with the negotiations stalled and not moving forward. And secondly, they are under a lot of pressure because of the financial situation, as they are deprived of daily income of roughly $500 million. There's also a Kuwaiti-specific reason. You know, they are trying to extort Kuwait to release four high-ranking officers from the Revolutionary Guards who were apprehended by the Kuwaiti Coast Guards 3 weeks ago for entering into the Kuwaiti territorial waters with plans to commit terrorist acts. Kuwait refuses and is putting them on trial and not releasing them.
2: You mentioned those foiled attacks recently. Kuwaiti officials have got a number of people under arrest for. I mean, there is a suspicion that a number of Kuwaiti citizens may have also been part of those plots, possibly on behalf of Hezbollah or Iran itself. What can you tell us about that and how much of a concern it would be if Kuwaitis are involved?
4: Well, then.

0: are cells discovered in five of the six GCC countries in Kuwait, Bahrain, Qatar, UAE, and Saudi Arabia. And those cells were actually made and created and recruited by Hezbollah and by the Revolutionary Guards inside the GCC countries so as to commit terrorist acts or to activate those sleeping cells when need be. Those were apprehended, they were caught, and they are put on trials. And Iran is asking for their unconditional release, and that is not going to happen at all.
1: I mean, Iran does see Kuwait as a legitimate target, mainly because it hosts so many US bases and personnel on its soil. I think it's got the most numbers of US ground forces in the whole Gulf, around 13,000 or so. And I suppose the suspicion from Iran is that if there was to be any US invasion of Iran, it would largely come from Kuwait. So is your country compromised then because of the initial strikes on Iran by Washington?
0: Kuwait, along with all GCC countries, have refused this war and refused to be part of this war, and have also refused to allow the United States of America to use the bases to attack Iran. Now, the Iranians are targeting Kuwait for different reasons. They haven't only attacked Kuwait, they've attacked Iraq, Jordan, Kuwait, Bahrain, Qatar. Eight countries actually were attacked by the Iranians, and they were unprovoked attacks.
1: It still leaves Kuwait in a really difficult position, doesn't it? And does your country see the USA as a protector still, as it has been since 91, or actually is it a threat, a liability to the security of Kuwait?
0: The Kuwaiti Air Forces have shown marvelous proficiency in intercepting 95+ percent of the drones and the ballistic missiles the Iranians have been barraging against our country.
1: Has that care of Kuwait's diplomacy been totally compromised by the current US administration? It's made it more complicated, hasn't it?
0: Well, actually, and I'm quoting actually an American friend of mine who said that you are nice guys in a bad neighborhood. And that is actually the truth, because of the Iran-Iraq aggression against Kuwait back in 1990, and nowadays, as we speak, the Iranian aggression against Kuwait. Now, is the United States a reliable ally at this time? We don't know, actually, because we haven't tested them. We haven't asked for the help to come and help us, because we think that we can defend ourselves so far. Now, I don't think that I will be revealing a secret by saying that things look very mercurial, when it comes to the American diplomacy or the American strategy in the region. They haven't listened to us. From the very beginning, we said to them, don't start this war. They went against our advice. And I think now they are in this quagmire and trying to get out of it.
1: That's interesting. I mean, it was clear that Kuwait was giving this message before the war started, but since the war has been underway, and particularly maybe in the past few weeks since we've had this sort of little bit of a lull in the fighting, I guess, is the government being heard more clearly in the Oval Office? Would that be your understanding at the moment?
0: Well, there is a sort of an impression that Tel Aviv is more listened to in the Oval Office than the Arab allies of the United States.
1: You say that, you live in a bad neighborhood. And I suppose, as you say, when this does die down, will the Kuwaiti government still be keen to allow U.S. bases on its territory in the future? Or will it be more cautious about allowing the Americans to have such influence over your country or in your country? What is the alternative in terms of protecting Kuwait if you do turn against the United States?
0: Well, that's a very good question, but I don't think that anyone has an answer to, but it depends on the outcome of this confrontation and this conflict.
1: You said that Iran was frustrated with the peace talks at the moment. How is Kuwait feeling about that? Are you optimistic that these talks can reach some kind of conclusion?
0: It's very interesting, because the Iranians consider themselves the masters of procrastination and delay and frustrating the other partner or the other party with whom they negotiate. But this time it seems that Mr. Trump has actually over-procrastinated them and is winning the waiting game of this negotiation. What we know is that there is a negotiation to arrive at an agreement for further negotiations to arrive at a final agreement. In other words, nothing is really happening.

0: this time.
1: What do you make of the Trumpian style of negotiating during this crisis?
0: That's a very a tricky question, actually, but sometimes could be comic, you know, because there is this sort of analysis that Mr. Trump's fluctuating statements are deliberate and that it is to cause confusion against the Iranian side by giving conflicting signs and conflicting statements and a statement after another, a statement withdrawing another statement or refuting it or, you know, just canceling it and saying something else. Some analysts, some observers think that this is a calculated strategy to confuse the Iranians.
1: That's Saad Bentifla Al-Ajmi, their former information minister of Kuwait. Let's cross live to our Middle East analyst, Sebastian Usher, who joins us from Israel. He was listening to that. Seb, just a point of clarification first. The minister there said they weren't getting help from the USA. Technically, US forces have been intercepting these Iranian missiles, haven't they? Can you give us a fuller picture on the current fighting?
2: Yeah, I mean, that's our understanding, although Kuwait has said that it has been involved in the firing down of some of the missiles and drones that have been fired at them. I mean, what we've had in the past 24 hours has been really two separate kind of incidents, the latest flare-up, I think the fourth big one since the ceasefire between US and Iran was brought in. We saw, first of all, the US Central Command says that four drones were fired in the Strait of Hormuz, at shipping there. Of course, that's where Iran is intent on preventing all shipping that they don't approve of going through. That's the absolute ace card that Iran has been playing. In response to that, Iran fired missiles saying that they were at enemy bases, meaning US bases. The US says that they weren't hit, but there were alerts in Kuwait and in Bahrain several hours after that. The US Central Command again said that six of those projectiles were intercepted and one came down but caused no damage. So, you know, another serious incident, but one that I don't think at the moment puts the ceasefire, such as it is, that both the Iranian leadership and President Trump want to keep in place, because once it goes, then whatever process, and we were obviously hearing a bit about it there, however shaky it may be, there is still a process towards some sort of initial agreement that they're having indirect negotiations about. Obviously, if all that conflict broke out, that would be put back to the very beginning.
1: And Seb, you are in Israel right now, as I mentioned it. We can hear some of the traffic in the background, but
2: I'm in Hebron.
1: Okay, so, I mean, the US-Israeli government relationship has also been under the spotlight this week after that reportedly expletive-laden phone call between Trump and Netanyahu over the Iran issue. Is there tension between these two now?
2: Yes, I mean, there definitely is tension, essentially because there are divergent interests between President Trump, his administration, and the Israeli government and the Israeli Prime Minister Benjamin Netanyahu. And there have been testy conversations before. And in fact, I mean, last year during the 12-day war, if people remember, President Trump actually used a swear word about Israel and Iran at the same time when he felt that things were getting out of hand. This time, President Trump's phone call to Ms. Netanyahu came just after the Israeli Prime Minister had given permission for the Israeli army to relaunch attacks on the southern suburbs of Beirut, which would have been a major escalation in what already is a major conflict in Lebanon, the deepest incursion by Israel into Lebanon for two decades. So that's when this conversation happened. And the reason why President Trump was doing it is because, again, he feels that the Israeli offensive in Lebanon is potentially going to prevent a deal being done. That's very much what Iran has been saying in the past week. As that incursion, as that operation by Israel against Hezbollah has stepped up, the more Iran has been saying that this is absolutely tied to any deal with the US. Until that finishes, we can't sign up to an agreement. So that's why. But as far as the Israeli Prime Minister is concerned, this is unfinished business.
1: Sebastian.
2: Israel has a right to continue.
1: Sebastian Usher there live. Now, coming up later, a chat with the African-American musician Brian Jackson on why he's a strong believer of music's ability to unite people.
3: It seems that many of the things that we had been fighting for, that our ancestors had been fighting for, were

0: were in danger of being compromised, and that we wanted to sound the warning bell and gather up people who were of like mind.
1: The revolution will not be televised.
2: A treat for music fans coming later in the programme. Our headlines this hour. The governor of St. Petersburg says Russia's second city has come under an unprecedented Ukrainian drone attack as it hosts President Putin's International Economic Forum. We'll be heading there later. And Iran has reacted angrily to the failure of the US to grant visas to some of its World Cup backroom staff. You're with NewsHour live from the BBC. I'm Rebecca Kesby. Next to France, one of many countries in the grip of so-called culture wars at the moment. And the battleground this time, food. Over the past couple of years, there's been a sudden craze for staging mass popular banquets where participants feast on local food and wine and sing along to well-known songs. Sounds like fun, but some on the left argue it promotes the nationalistic ideas of the radical right. Hugh Schofield reports from one such event near the German border.
3: So we've just arrived outside the Parc des Expositions here in Colmar, where the Alsatian, the Alsatian banquet is about to take place, and I am staggered by the number of people who are here. The line goes right way round this huge building. We've been told there are more than 3,000 people waiting to take part in this event. It really is enormous. I'm surprised. Let's go inside.
4: It's like a gathering of people living the good life, working to eat together, drink a bit, have fun, think together, and that's going to be it, you know, and then we head back home.
5: Oh, a lot of music, a lot of dance, and a lot of smile.
6: L'ambiance, les copains, l'alcool et la nourriture.
3: Atmosphere, friends, alcohol, food.
7: And the vibes.
3: And the vibes.
7: Yes.
3: In the space of a few years, these banquets, run by a company called Le Canon Français, have become a spectacular success. The idea, as I heard from founder Pierre-Alexandre Debois, is to tap into the French tradition for the good things. Food, wine, company, chat.
8: What we love the most with my associates is when we see, you know, the lawyer sitting next to the baker, who is sitting next to the butcher. I mean, sometimes we are alone at home, surfing on internet, losing a lot of time, but we don't speak each other anymore. So if we have a huge banquet, it's good because people can be together again.
3: All this fun, but there's a snag. The radical left-wing party LFI now has Le Canon Français in its firing line. It says that these banquets are all white affairs designed to exclude people of different origins, that there's racist chanting, that it all helps promote the hard-right national rally. And when a stake in the company was bought by an ultra-conservative financier called Pierre-Edouard Sterrin, who promotes hard-right ideas on banning abortion and reversing immigration, that, for the hard left, was proof that their accusations were true. Emma Fourreau is an LFI MEP.
9: S'ils étaient de bonne foi, ils auraient dit...
10: If they were in good faith, they would never have accepted Sterrin as an investor.
11: C'est dommage de toujours politiser les choses et de faire des polémiques.
3: For founder Pierre-Alexandre Debois, it's all just pre-election point scoring.
8: I bring employment, I create job, I create happiness to the people that are come to my event. So if you are a politician, you need to help me. You cannot attack a private company because you don't like the shareholders, because you don't like the people that are coming inside the party, because you don't like my name. It's not your problem. If you don't like me, do your politics outside my event and leave me alone, please.
3: For what it's worth, we saw absolutely no sign and heard absolutely no word that could have been construed as offensive. Politics was not on people's minds. More than likely, the Colmar banqueteers, provincials, rural types, farmers, do mainly vote on the right, or indeed hard right. But these days, that hardly counts as news.
2: Hugh Schofield with that report from France. Now, following international news at the moment can feel a bit relentless, to be honest, even depressing on some days, given the number of wars going on, the poverty and suffering in many areas.

areas, corruption, human rights violations. But a new book featuring stories from around the world, including from war-torn countries, highlights uplifting stories of human affection, care and humanity.

0: Absolutely boiling temperatures at the start of the fortnight, and then obviously we've seen plenty of rain in the second week. We'll be bringing you the final, the women's final at Roland Garros in the next few minutes here on the BBC World Service on Sports. Well, we must though break for the latest BBC News with Eileen McHugh.
1: Russia has called the overnight Ukrainian drone attack on St. Petersburg unprecedented in scale. It comes on the final day of the prestigious International Economic Forum, hosted each year by Russia's second city. Ukraine says its drones hit weapons arsenals, a naval base and an oil depot and terminal. For the first time, residents were told to remain indoors. Iran has accused the US of discriminatory treatment and violating its obligations as a World Cup host for refusing visas to some of its football team's delegation. It said 15 members of the Iranian party had been refused US visas, but not the players. Bahrain and Kuwait have condemned Iran's latest attacks, with both Gulf states saying they'd successfully repelled drone and missile fire. Tehran called them retaliation for earlier US attacks on Iranian coastal radar facilities near the Strait of Hormuz. Pope Leo has begun his trip to Spain by urging politicians not to seek short-term popularity by exploiting divisions. He criticised what he called the sterile simplifications often deployed in political discourse. Singapore has instructed three social media platforms to block access to posts it says are part of a suspected foreign influence campaign linked to China. The platforms are YouTube, Facebook and X. The excavation of foreign migrants from South Africa is continuing following a surge in attacks on immigrants. A group of 140 people are being taken home by bus. Reports from Somalia say security forces are carrying out operations to recover illegal weapons used in recent clashes in Mogadishu. Police say the search is focused on the opposition stronghold in the capital's Abdiaziz district. And the leader of India's new youth movement, the Cockroach Junta Party, or CJP, has told its first rally in Delhi that the government can delete their posts, but not their presence. That's the BBC News, and now it's back to Sports World and Delith Lloyd.
0: Eileen, thank you. Let's head straight to Roland Garros in Paris then for the Women's French Open final. The BBC's Katie Smith will be leading the coverage alongside our commentary team, Daniela Hantukova, Ryan Harrison, and the first set, Russell Fuller.
2: And it looks as if the morning rain may well have disappeared for the day, because we have got a lot of blue sky, some warmer sunshine, and the Philippe Chatrier court roof is open. Backhand from Andreeva. Falinska with a forehand to the backhand of Andreeva. Struck down the line. Slice backhand Falinska. A little bit of a moon ball forehand from Andreeva, who now goes cross-court to the backhand of Falinska. Andreeva cross-court with a forehand. The drop shot from Falinska with great slice and spin, but really well reached by Andreeva, who had the presence of mind to steer that backhand down the line for the winner.
3: Yeah, she will be ready for that shot big time, Mira. That's pretty much the signature shot of Maya, and I'm sure Conchita would have done so much homework as far as scouting, because that's one advantage for Maya, that we don't really know much about her game. It's not like we can dive into too many analyses, so she's definitely using that advantage in this tournament, but I feel like Mira is ready for anything in these finals.
2: 30 all, strapping on both thighs for Falinska, as she has had for the last few rounds, particularly visible on the left leg. Backhand from Andreeva, the backhand cross court from Falinska. Andreeva cross court with a forehand, another drop shot from Falinska. Again, well played, and this time Andreeva gets there, but doesn't catch it at all cleanly, and hits it into the middle of the net.
4: Well, perfect example of these last two points of what we're going to be looking for throughout this match. Andreeva has the overwhelming power, so Falinska doesn't want to stay in these extended rallies with her. She'll be looking to use some variation, those drop shots or slices, pretty early on in the rallies.
2: We welcome listeners to Sports World on the BBC World Service to Paris, and this fairly pleasant early summer day now after the rain cleared earlier, and we're watching the qualifier, Maya Falinska, 114 in the world. She has a game point, but that is far too long from the pole, and her opening service game of this 2026 women's singles final at Roland Garros will go to juice.
3: And I believe the roof being open, it plays so much better into the advantage of Maya, I'm sure, Mira, because the roof was closed almost until the very last minute before this match started, and I'm sure Mira would have been hoping to have it closed and be able to step in and use especially her back and up the line, which she still will need to use big time.
2: Forehand reply from Andreeva, the high forehand from Falinska. Andreeva hammers the forehand down the line for the winner. Really well struck, high ball.

0: but she dealt with it admirably.
1: Well, if using variation is one of her tactics, I think she's going to have more success with the slice than trying to get the ball up. Mira's got a lot of power, especially even from above her shoulders. I think she does a really good job of generating pace from up there, so the slice is more effective.
0: So Falinska, a break point down in her opening service game of the final, lands this one on the sideline, stretching Andreeva out wide. Falinska now down the line, but she's been cautious with that. Her volley, though, is outstanding.
2: That was incredible touch. Yeah. We've seen it over and over in this tournament.
1: Andreeva was actually running in already, yeah, expecting the drop shot, and she hit such a good drop shot that even Andreeva, as expecting it, still couldn't get there. We talked a little bit earlier about her ability to transition and great touch. Perfect display there.
2: Oh, it's windy. Huh? We can see it now from the skirt of Maya.
0: Serving at juice. Careful return there by Andreeva. A slice from Falinska. Backhand cross court from Falinska to the forehand cross court of Andreeva. A little bit of air and loft on that approach from Falinska, who now hits it flat across court. Backhand cross court again with more power from Falinska. Slice forehand from Andreeva. Drop shot wide, Falinska. And Andreeva has a second break point of this opening game of the final.
2: And once again, so fast moving forward, Mira. I'm sure Conchita would have told Mira to run after every single drop shot, even if she doesn't get there, but just to show Maya that she knows exactly what she's going to try to do out there and kind of try to take away that shot.
0: She's had 2 days to prepare for the challenge. Those practice sessions will have looked a little bit different to the way they normally do for Mira Andreeva. Forehand reply from her. She has a break point for a second time. Down the line, Falinska with the winner.
1: A little tentative there with the return. Wanting to make sure that she makes Falinska earn the point, but you can't go the other way. There's a difference between being conservative and then being defensive. And a couple of those chances early on, you can understand just trying to figure out the emotions of the match. A little too passive.
2: And also the wind, because it is not pleasant out there.
0: Arnaud Gabas of France is our chair umpire today. Forehand reply from Andreeva, that slice backhand, knife powerfully to the back of the court by Falinska. Andreeva with a forehand, Falinska with a forehand with plenty of air down the center of the court. Now a backhand from Falinska, forcing Andreeva back slightly. Falinska cross court with a backhand, Andreeva with a forehand down the line. Falinska's forehand into midcourt, Andreeva powers that away. Second time we've seen her taking that high ball above her shoulder, and it gives her a third break point of the opening game.
1: Well, just as Russell said there, what we're looking out for, that high ball is not going to do near as much for her as the slice or the drop shot. She's played it two or three times just to try and mix up the heights, but she's going to need to try and get away from that too high short one, because Mira's not going to be missing that shot.
2: Yeah, she's got a great ability to be able to step in and take that ball on the rise, especially up the line.
0: Third break point then for Andreeva, the eighth seed in her first Grand Slam singles final two. Forehand hit down the center by Andreeva. Andreeva now lining up the backhand onto the backhand cross court of Falinska. Andreeva slides into a forehand and strikes it cross court. Backhand clubbed into the corner for the break by Mira Andreeva. A very assured start for her. A long game of three deuces, third break point taken, and Mira Andreeva breaks in the opening game of the final here on 5 Live, the World Service, and BBC Sounds in the company of Ryan Harrison, who won the doubles title here 9 years ago, and Daniela Handicova, a former world number five. And did you like, Danny, the way that Mira Andreeva began the match?
2: Yeah, absolutely. So confident. And I was just thinking that against Maya, she is going to be crazy dangerous for the rest of the season, because when she gets solid, as she was in even in that first game, she throws the ball high but then ready to step in, oh, hit those beautiful drop shots. Not too many players have a variety like Mira has, so I think she's going to be okay today. But for many players, I think she will be a nightmare to play against.
1: And it takes a lot of upper body strength to be able to control whenever you're going
2: timing
1: after it. Yeah,
2: so very impressive first game from Mira,
0: who leads, therefore, by a game to love. Backhand from Falinska. Andreeva looking to be aggressive on serve here, but she's passed. Coming forward, passed with a down-the-line winner by Maya Falinska, this world number 114, the left-hander from Poland. First tour-level final for her. Third woman in the last 30 years to reach a Grand Slam final as her first tour-level final, with Emma Raducanu and Venus Williams in 1997, the other

0: too.
1: Valenska's way behind the baseline to return the serve. Even the second serve here for Andreeva, who has a really powerful serve.
0: Love 15. Forehand reply by Falinska, and that's clubbed wide by Andreeva, who now is on the back foot on serve at love 30.
2: Yeah, the first point coming in for Mira, she will have to be very decisive and very careful when she chooses to come in, because let's say her net play is okay, but it's not unbelievable, and Maya with her beautiful touch on the ball, she's not going to be troubled.
0: Love 30, forehand not struck cleanly, but it's in by Falinska. And she's back in this rally as Andreeva hits the forehand into midcourt. Backhand with quite a lot of air and loop. So they're not quite what we describe as a moon ball, where you are maybe literally threatening to send it towards the moon. Not literally, obviously. But certainly more height than you'd see in a conventional rally. Backhand from Andreeva. The backhand one-handed there from Falinska. And the drop shot really wasn't a very good one by Andreeva, but it seemed to confuse her opponent. And the point goes to Andreeva.
1: Well, Russell, you hit the nail on the head. The drop shot wasn't great, but because of her power, what happens is if you're on the other side of the net, your weight's going backwards, you're on the back feet, and you're ready to run. So then a drop shot, even if it's not hit that well, it's pretty far away as you're already going the opposite direction with your momentum.
0: 15-30 down, Andreeva. Forehand reply from Falinska. The forehand down the line from Andreeva, who's now looking to come forward and take this backhand, but push it just wide. Again, it was bouncing a little awkwardly in terms of height, but that was a missed opportunity by the eighth seed.
2: And once again, that's why the open roof is such a huge advantage for Maya, because Mira loves to step in, take the ball on the rise, but it is so difficult to time if swirling around and... not easy to find the perfect timing.
0: So two breakback points for Maya Falinska as Andreeva misses the first serve. Andreeva serving to the backhand of Falinska. The forehand from Andreeva, you can see the ball being moved there by the wind, and Falinska's gone just long. We're not seeing the clay being blown across the court as we were seeing on the day that Arina Sabalenka lost to Diana Schneider in the quarterfinals, but it's definitely a factor in this match, and it does now look as if the roof is going to remain open for its entirety. If it did start to rain, then they can shut the roof midpoint. They don't even break off to close the roof here. Second breakpoint opportunity for Falinska to get the final back on serve immediately. Forehand cross court from the pole. The backhand from Andreeva. Cross court goes Falinska. Andreeva's forehand. Andreeva now with a mid-court ball, which she hits fairly high in the air once more. Plenty of air on all these shots. We're in moon ball territory now. We're going to see a lot of these loopy approaches. That one's even higher from Andreeva. Now it's flattened out a little bit by Falinska on the forehand. She's forced right into the corner to hit another forehand Falinska, and she's now running across the court to play a forehand to the Andreeva backhand. And Andreeva goes long. And an unusual point to see the least in a Grand Slam final. But it's done the job for Maya Falinska, who breaks back immediately for 1-1.
1: Well, Danny, if we're sitting here thinking about that point, looks something like the 12 and 14 unders.
2: I was trying to be polite and not say anything.
1: But you got to remember, Andreeva might be comfortable with that, because it wasn't that long ago that she was in the 12 and 14 and under. So it's
2: true.
1: In recent memory.
2: Yeah, but it definitely felt like a club match in Krakow.
1: Yeah. But intelligent playing there, moving the spins and speeds around again from Falinska.
0: Do you think Andreeva wants to get sucked into that game?
1: On the forehand side, she's okay with it. On the backhand side, she's struggling with it a bit more. So as we're seeing Falinska play with more height, she's now targeting more the Andreeva backhand rather than the forehand. So Andreva's going to need to get around and attack with the forehand when it's up high.
0: One game all. A break apiece. And Falinska with a double fault, which is exactly how she began her opening service game of the final.
2: And I think also mentally, Maya is super happy to stay in those type of rallies. I think Mira must be thinking, no, this is not how this match is going to be played.
0: 13 minutes played and a break apiece. As Falinska in the lemon-coloured top and dark short serves from the far end in front of the President's Box, where we see the Coupe Suzanne Lenglen and also Mary Pierce, who'll be presenting the trophy, the champion in 2000. Great applause for

0: Maja Falinska thumping a forehand down the line for a winner.
1: And Danny, the scoreboard pressure there seemed to affect how Andreeva played that break point. Every other occasion throughout this match, whenever the ball was played up high and loopy, she took it on and went forward, and then that particular break point that she lost, she backed up and played the moon ball in return. So a little scoreboard pressure affecting her a bit.
0: One game all, 15 all. Backhand from Andreeva, the backhand cross-court from Falinska, who is a left-hander. Another forehand from her, Andreeva cross-court. Andreeva with a forehand down the line. Falinska's forehand also down the line. And more pace on that from Andreeva. Well defended by Falinska. Andreeva in towards the net. And she has found the sideline with a backhand down the line.
2: Yeah, she just pretty much doesn't want anything to go higher than, let's say, a meter and a half above the net. And that's where Maja, she's so comfortable. We've seen it over and over throughout the tournament, how awkward she can make everyone else on the other side of the court. So Mira, just like in the last point, she will have to keep staying brave, which also physically is not that easy, to always look for the opportunity to step inside of the court.
0: A very, very wild first serve by Falinska, which missed the doubles court as well. She's 15-30 down, so under pressure on serve here as it gets brighter at Roland Garros. Sun intermittently coming out. It's bright sunshine at the moment, even though there are quite a few white clouds above us. And Falinska is a double break point down as her forehand struck from behind the baseline is not caught cleanly. It's over Andreeva's baseline. And two break points now for Andreeva for the third consecutive break of serve of the final.
2: And like you said, Russell, it's not like the clay is blown away by the wind, but because it just keeps changing all the time. That's what makes it so awkward.
0: And the conditions are challenging, no question at all about that. Break point. Andreeva. And again, she'll get a look at a second serve. Ball boy and a ball girl. Both keen to pick up that loose ball. The girl won the race. It won't surprise you to know. And they've sprinted to the back of the court. Forehand from Andreeva, the first of two break points. Backhand Andreeva. Backhand cross-court from Falinska. The forehand from Andreeva. Slice backhand. Heavy slice from Falinska. A very, very short reply into the service box by Andreeva. Now she hits more powerfully to the back of the court. Andreeva with the first of two break points. Spoons the backhand wide.
2: And to your point, Ryan, two slice backhands in that rally. And suddenly Mira is not feeling as comfortable as when the loopy ones come to her side of the court. So definitely it's a tactic she should use more often.
1: The loopy one seems to be giving her more trouble on the backhand. Yep. It seems like she's fine when the ball is looped to the forehand, so she's going to have to figure out a way to take it on the backhand side or get around it and play the forehand.
0: Break point number two. Still reigning in the test match, by the way, with New Zealand 55 for 5, needing another 199 runs to beat England at Lord's. This first serve is just not working for Falinska at the moment. Second serve, as she tries to defend this latest break point against her. Backhand from Andreeva. Falinska with the forehand. Very, very short it lands, but we must keep stressing that the wind is a factor in that, as well as the nerves of both of these players. Backhand from Falinska. Slice forehand from Andreeva. The forehand from Falinska. Andreeva with the lob. Falinska is going to let this one bounce, and she's running back behind the baseline to hit a shanked forehand, which gives Andreeva the break and a 2-1 lead, Katie, in the first set of this women's singles final.
3: So let's head to Epsom then, back to John Hunt. We're going to go racing.
4: And Katie, this is the Coronation Cup underway, and they're racing at a ferocious speed in dreadful conditions. Illinois is the one of Aidan O'Brien's free runners in the race. He is going really like the clappers, with last year's Derby winner Lamborn sitting in second place. And I just wonder if they're just trying to unsettle the hot favourite from France, Calandigan, who's in fourth place at the moment, the world's highest-rated horse, Calandigan, the best in the world. And now Illinois dropping right back, his beaten horse. So now the new order as they race towards Tatton Corner is that Lamborn, last year's Derby winner, leads by three lengths over Bay City Roller in second place. Third is Convergent. Calandigan comes next, and Jan Brueghel is back in fifth place. But if you are following Jan Brueghel this afternoon, the story with him is that he

0: got ridiculously warm and sweaty beforehand, which is not a good sign, especially on such a cold, miserable day. So Lambourne turns round Tattenham Corner with a two-length advantage in this, the Coronation Cup. From in second, Bay City Roller, who has closed up. Third place now for Calandigan, who's three lengths away. Convergence drifting off towards the stand side. Bay City Roller now drifting off towards the stand side. Convergence now lost ground and is way, way back. Calandigan is not picking up at all. He's looking a beaten horse, and the five runners are skittled all over the track here. Lambourne with the lead, with the unlikely figure of Bay City Roller and coming at him as well, Jan Bruegel, and it's Bay City Roller. Bay City Roller is out clear of the field. Well, an extraordinary Coronation Cup. They're coming home like the Cheltenham Gold Cup here, with Bay City Roller for trainer George Scott and jockey Ashin Murphy nearly 10 lengths clear. Jan Bruegel was second. Lambourne was in third place. Calandigan, the world's best horse, a thoroughly well-beaten fourth. In fifth was Convergent, and then back in sixth place was Illinois. Bay City Roller. Katie, you're far too young to remember the original Bay City Rollers, but this one, not in tartan, but red and white colours, romps to victory at Epsom.
1: I will pass that one over to Russell Fuller.
2: Also a fraction too young.
1: I thought you might say that. John, thank you so much. We'll be back at Epsom throughout the afternoon. And, of course, there's Derby coming at 4 o'clock. No holds of serve yet so far in this women's final here at the French Open Tennis. And I wonder, Russell, if that's partly to do with this first meeting between these two, learning each other's game as they go in this moment that neither have been in before.
2: Yes, and that's been the problem for many of Maya Falinska's opponents. They just haven't had a chance to play her before, because she's been coming up predominantly against top 50 players, and she's been playing on a different tour to them, at a different level to them. Andreeva's 15:30 down here, so there is a chance that we'll get our fourth consecutive break of this final. Andreeva leading by 2-1. Forehand slapped very hard by her, and that's really well hit, because the squash shot forehand from Falinska bounces a couple of times before finding the net. Ryan Harrison, Roland Garros doubles champion of 2017, and Daniela Hantikova, who won 7 career titles on the WTA Tour, are here in the commentary box on 5 Live, the World Service, and BBC Sounds. Andreeva then at 30-all, trying to get the first hold of the final. Her backhand is hit wide, and it's break point once again.
3: What's that backhand side whenever Falinska is playing the high ball that she continues to back up on and let it be disruptive? She's got to try and figure out how to take that on, because that's the side that we're looking at right now that's breaking down. It's the backhand for Andreeva. I suspect we'll see Falinska go after that backhand again with another ball that's heavy over there.
2: So, break point, and it's a double fault into the base of the net.
4: But that was that hardly made it to the net.
2: Yeah.
4: Talking about the nerves, I feel like there is, even though she's been obviously in big matches much more often than Maya, I feel like there is more pressure for Mira to deal with, because it's almost one of those, and we've been there, it's like a no-win situation, like, of course she should be winning this one. And it's not a nice position to be at, right?
3: Well, the expectation is going to be on her shoulders, you know, especially at this stage of her career where she's had that sort of desire to, you know, get that sort of pressure off of her back. And this would be her big opportunity to pretty much put that, you know, you put that trophy in on the stand and you get that title. And I feel like it has the potential to change her career. She'd 100%. Play a lot more freely in tournaments to come after this if she gets that first level of a Grand Slam achieved.
2: Two double faults apiece, 2 games apiece, 2 breaks apiece, wide on the forehand from Andreeva, who is struggling in particular on serve.
4: In a way, maybe she would have preferred to play someone a little bit higher ranked, like almost a better player
3: more
4: than
3: conventional,
4: her in her first final, just so that she has a little bit more room to breathe, where she's not such a clear favorite.
3: Well, she's looking disrupted now. We saw 2 double faults in the last game, the second of which, as you said, it barely made it to the net. And then 2 quick first ball errors. If I was in the corner for her, I'd be telling her to slow down, focus on her shot tolerance, and don't start tapping out of these points too early.
2: 30 love on the Maya Falinska serve after that backhand service return missed by Andreeva. She takes the pace off this forehand return. Andreeva cross court with a forehand, drop shot from Falinska. Andreeva goes down the line, the lob volley from Falinska.
4: It's a signature rally from Maya, isn't it? She not only has this amazing drop shot, but the shot after that to follow it and being able to come up with such a beautiful lob as well.
2: So, is this the first hold of the final? And it would give Maya Falinska, at 114 in the world, a 3-2 advantage in the first set against a player 106 places above her. 3 game points then for Falinska. The backhand from Andreeva. A bigger forehand there by Falinska. And now she tries to hit in behind Andreeva to the backhand side. More power from Falinska, putting Andreeva under pressure. And a forehand cross court. So she's shown us everything in her repertoire over the course of that game. A love hold after 4 breaks of serve. And the qualifier Falinska leads the first set of the final, Katie, by 3-2.
1: Polish flags are popping up from around the crowd like a whack-a-mole just emerging from every pocket of the crowd on these 3 sides as we look down from our high vantage point in the commentary box. And of course, they sit below us, so I'm sure there's more down there too. Right, we're just going to check in on the final matches of Rugby Union's Prem, getting underway in just under half an hour's time, all kicking off at 3:15. Shootout as well for that final playoff spot. That's going to be at Sandy Park, Exeter against Saracens, and that is where we find Chris Jones.
5: Yeah, Katie, these two teams have had some almighty tussles over the past decade. This should be another one here today. Loads on the line, as you say, with both teams going for that final playoff spot. Exeter haven't finished in the top 4 for 5 years. For Sarries, this could mark the end of the Mark McCall era. After 17 years, he's standing down at the end of the season, but everyone connected with Sarries will be determined to make sure McCall has a couple more weeks left in the job.
1: So commentary of that match also available to listen to. That is on Sports Extra 3 via BBC Sounds. We're also going to be at the Rec with second place Bar hosting third place Leicester. The prize of a home semi-final at stake, being watched by Owen Gwynedd.
6: It's a straight shootout for that home spot in what is a replay of last season's grand final, with the loser potentially slipping to fourth and facing a trip to Northampton. Team News, Bath made 3 changes aside the loss to Bristol. Tom de Glanville, Alfie Barbie and Josh Bayliss are in. Santi Carrera starts at 10 with Finn Russell injured. Leicester made 4 changes. O'Connor, Haber-Webb, Henderson, Ollie Cracknell, the other 3.
1: Owen, thank you very much. So we'll keep you updated throughout the afternoon, of course, of everything going on in the world of sport here on 5 Live Sport. But our base is Court Philippe Chatrier, where Maya Falinska leads here in the first set against Amira Andreeva. And I wonder, Russell, if this was where the maturity of the teenager will start to be tested for the first time in this final.
2: It's very much in the back of our minds, because there have been moments in her teenage years, quite understandably, where occasions have got a little bit too much for her. It's still on serve, that hold of serve, because it was the first of the final, almost felt like a break of serve. But it's Maya Falinska 3, Mira Andreeva 2, with Andreeva serving at 15 love. Falinska with a forehand cross court. These are moon balls from Andreeva now. She started it this time. Backhand cross court into the net, Falinska.
3: I think this is a super important game for Andreeva, because the momentum seemed like it was shifting toward the Polish player. Andreeva's last service game had a big breakdown on serve, and then she was very out of sorts as Falinska got her first hold. So really, really important moment for the way that she responds here for the young teenager.
2: 2-3, 30 love. Backhand from Falinska. Forehand cross court from Andreeva. The backhand cross court from Falinska. Andreeva gets one more back in play, but here's Falinska at the net, and she's dominating this point now. Wide goes Andreeva. And when we are discussing her mental strength, not questioning it, but just wondering whether she is ready to deliver a first Grand Slam title. I remember how excited she was when Andy Murray praised her mental strength at the Australian Open a couple of years ago.
4: Yeah,
2: it was a tweet, and she actually wanted to print out the tweet and put it on her bedroom wall.
4: It feels like it was such a long time ago, because there has been so many things happening in her career already. But yeah, I mean, she was probably the most excited player of the tournament back then.
2: 30-15, Andreeva played her first French Open here 3 years ago, having just turned 16.

0: some of these high approach shots, moon balls as we call them, unfolding on the Philippe Chatrier court at the moment. The forehand from Andreeva, the backhand slice from Falinska just inside the baseline. More lofty air on the forehand from Falinska, flattened out by Andreeva, who's now stepping inside the baseline and going cross court with the backhand. She's getting closer and closer to the net, is Andreeva. And that finishes the battle. A backhand cross court winner from Mira Andreeva.
1: A lot better point there. Her ball speed and her tempo is starting to come back to zone. And that's the maturity we were talking about when we mentioned earlier about the breakdown last year in the quarterfinals against Lois Bosson and other times. She hasn't been able to respond as quickly. So this is a good sign for the maturing and the experience for Andreeva.
0: She has a couple of game points now at 40-15 and serves an ace. So she holds for the first time in the final. And it is three games all on the Philippe Chatrier court after half an hour. And the back and forth between Mira Andreeva and Andy Murray was an endearing part of her first couple of years on tour. She was saying how he's much nicer in real life than the way he looks on court. She says his on-court demeanor is quite scary.
1: Is that like a backhanded compliment?
0: No, she was very, very genuine and suggested she was very much in love with
1: him. You're actually quite nice, Danny. You know, I've never really talked to you. It sounds like a backhanded compliment in a way.
0: She was delighted to find that he was so nice.
1: There we go.
0: Away from the court. That's what it was.
2: And she's so right.
0: And I think Andy's response was, she probably ought to get her eyes tested if she really thinks I'm that nice, that lovable. But that's very much the dry sense of humour we've always enjoyed from the two-time Wimbledon champion. Slice backhand down the line from Falinska. It's three games all down the line, Falinska, and now the smash from her.
2: One thing that Mira has to maybe try to improve a little bit is the depth on her shots, because we've seen quite often now already Maya coming to the net, and that is just because her ground strokes from Mira are not enough deep, and something she might want to think about in the next couple of minutes if she wants to get this first set behind her belt.
0: 3-all, 15-love, backhand from Andreeva, Falinska with a forehand, Andreeva's forehand driven to the backhand of Falinska. Just inside the baseline, Andreeva takes the backhand, long from Falinska.
1: A lot better return there from Andreeva. She took that one on, and the one benefit she'll have is these serves from Falinska. They're not that quick, so she's going to get a play and be able to get her rhythm on most of these. So you would expect she should start returning better throughout the match as she starts to get used to the spin and speed on that serve.
0: Three games all, 15 all. The derby is just over an hour away. John Hunt will have that for you here on 5 Live. Forehand return from Andreeva. Backhand cross court, Andreeva. Falinska with a forehand cross court. Lands that in the service box. Andreeva to the back of the court on the backhand. And now the volley.
1: She took her opposite hand, non-dominant hand off the racket and played that with her right hand. Of course, she's a lefty. Reminds me a little bit of Maria Sharapova. Did you do that a couple times in your career? I think I remember you seeing you do that a few times as well.
2: Yeah, but Maya has been doing that quite a few times in this tournament. It just shows the hand skill that she's got.
1: You had the ability with your left hand, right, to play the forehand as well?
2: Yeah. Well, because, I mean, the left hand really is the one that plays the double-handed backhand if you do the correct way. So in Maya's case, it would be the right hand.
0: So after that volley winner by Andreeva, Falinska at 15-30 and long with the first serve.
1: I couldn't do that with my left hand. Maybe that's why my backhand wasn't very good.
2: Oh, come on. You are too humbled.
0: Second serve now from Falinska. Backhand, cross court, wide from Andreeva.
2: Yeah, it was only 128 on that second serve. I think once she settled down, which should be around by now, Mira will want to do a little bit more with the second serve returns.
0: And these readings are all kilometers an hour, as we're in France, but 128 is 80 miles an hour. And first serves have been that sort of speed as well at times from Falinska, as we see the clay being blown towards Mira Andreeva and towards our commentary box now by the wind. The first time we've seen that during the final. Andreeva turned her back to the wind because you don't want to get those clay particles in your eyes. But the players are ready to resume now, and it's an important point at 3-all, 30-all with Maya Falinska, the qualifier, serving. She's hitting the forehand long for

0: Linska trying to be aggressive, stepping inside the baseline, but she's gifted Andreeva a break point.
1: Yeah, again, with the wind is playing a huge factor in this game. She missed it by miles just because she's playing with a lot of wind behind her. It will be even more tricky in the next game when they change balls. Extremely difficult to control.
0: Break point, Andreeva then. And it's Falinska, second serve, playing in only her third Grand Slam main draw. Never previously passed the second round of a slam. Only had one Grand Slam main draw win in her life until this fortnight. But she's break point down here. Hits a backhand cross court. Andreeva, five times a winner on the WTA Tour with a couple of forehands. Falinska slices the backhand. Backhand slice two from Andreeva. Andreeva now with the forehand, which is cross court. And into the net, Falinska. With the slice backhand from midcourt, and Andreeva breaks. That is the fifth break in seven games. Katie, Andreeva is leading with the break by 4-3.
2: And just to give you a sense of how far Maja Szwalinska has come on. I mean, Ryan, she was supposed to be, or she's scheduled to be part of a challenger event in Yorkshire next week. Exactly where she's picking up her towels in this final. Brad Pitt, Hollywood star Brad Pitt, is sat there.
3: Unbelievable.
2: It sort of is quite a visual reminder of where she finds herself. And she's, yes, she's the breakdown, but she's playing as though this is the norm for her.
3: Yeah, she started this match really well and responded after getting broken in the opening couple of games with some breaks of her own. You know, we said a second ago that serve is going to need to do a little bit more. If she continues to play at 128, which is around, as you said, 80, just right in the hitting zone for Andreeva, that's going to be tough. She's going to get broken a lot. She's already been broken three times. I've been really impressed with Andreeva so far. This game and this match has been a bit unorthodox, and typically in the past, that's when you could see her start to show some negative emotion. There's only been one outburst of emotion, and it's been positive from Andreeva, and that is after this match has been kind of back and forth and a little unorthodox. So I like the temperament from Andreeva. I also like that for Halinska, she's been very disruptive, so still a really cool chess match going on out there.
0: Mira Andreeva then with the break, leading by 4-3. And serving now from the far end towards our commentary box, stealing in and hitting the drive volley. Falinska's got a high lob back in play. Andreeva will let it bounce. She'll be careful with the wind. Another lob from Falinska. And this one's more awkward for Andreeva because she's landed it on the baseline. A bounce smash from Andreeva, who hits deep. And Falinska puts it into the net. So nearly a succession of lobs did the job for the 24-year-old qualifier from Poland.
1: And at a point where Mira is showing us her maturity, like she just accepted that the ball kept coming back because of the wind and didn't panic, didn't try to overhit it.
0: 15 love, forehand is returned by Falinska. Much more power on that forehand by Andreeva. And even though Falinska was quite close to the ball, she was just beaten for pace there.
3: I'm liking the way that Andreeva's settling in now. Yep. She's starting to find her range, and she's finding that comfort within her shot selection.
0: 4-3, 30 love. Slice backhand returned by Falinska. Andreeva waits and misses. Just waiting to see which side Falinska would commit to. It enabled the forehand cross court by Andreeva, but she dragged it wide.
1: And it's tricky when it's this windy, because even though like you break your opponent and you're trying to like settle down into the match, you can't do that, because every single rally you have to be on your toes, never knowing what's going to happen because of the wind.
0: 30-15 Andreeva, Falinska to the back of the court, the forehand from Andreeva. Falinska's off forehand, Andreeva with a slice forehand onto the sideline, and we could see that because the ball barely bounced, and shoulders of Falinska slumping there for a moment, because Andreeva now has two game points for a 5-3 lead.
3: Yeah, it hit right off the edge of the line. On the clay, there's a little bit of a difference in elevation from the line to the actual clay court itself. So if it hits right on that crevice where there's an elevation change, the ball will bounce really funny, and Andreeva got the good fortune there.
0: 40-15, chipped back to the back of the court, very effectively again by Maja Falinska. Forehand cross court from Andreeva, backhand from Falinska. The The pole now with a forehand to Andreeva's forehand. That's hit with more power by Andreeva. But excellent.

0: And defence from Falinska, working all these balls back to within a couple of feet of the baseline. Here's the drop shot from Falinska, and Drava, struggling with the wind, plays a lovely drop shot of her own, and now a volley after it was chased down by Falinska to win the game. And there's daylight between the two players for the first time in the match. A two-game advantage either way. It's Andreeva who has it. She leads by 5-3.
1: Point of the match, right, Danny?
2: Absolutely. The rally of this final by far. And what an incredible, first of all, speed for Mira to get there. But incredible touch to hit the drop shot of a drop shot and still be ready for the higher backhand, almost an overhead, and got Conchita.
1: Those drop shot exchanges, that they were almost like a mini tennis rally. Yeah. They were so close to the net, and Andreeva, who wouldn't have been favored in those touch rallies, comes out on top there.
2: Remember those games we used to play?
1: I love those games.
2: I don't think this generation, the younger one, I mean, Mira obviously is.
1: We didn't have enough social media back then.
2: Yeah,
1: we were out there, you know, running
2: playing
1: around.
2: Games.
1: Yeah, exactly. Maybe just getting in trouble.
0: Yeah, sent out by your parents at 8 o'clock in the morning. Don't come home until dinner time.
2: Yep.
0: 3-5. Maja Falinska is serving now to stay in the first set of the French Open Women's Singles Final on 5 Live, the World Service and BBC Sounds. Live from Philippe Chatrier Court, Roland Garros, southwest corner of Paris. Forehand from Andreeva, the slice into the net from Falinska, and Andreeva is 3 points away from taking the first set. And if there's one tiny consolation for Maja Falinska's coaching team in her losing this final, is that they will not need to eat pizza for the first time in 3 weeks. Because according to Falinska, they're superstitious and they've stuck with what they ordered on the first night and have therefore potentially had pizza about 19 nights in a row. Falinska's netted the first serve. Was only 75 miles an hour, and she's disturbed now by somebody in the crowd with spectacularly bad timing. Love 15 down, the backhand from Andreeva, the backhand cross court from Falinska. Andreeva's forehand down the line. She's dealing increasingly well with the challenges posed by Falinska and also this tricky win today, and she's now very much looking the more commanding player. So a reminder from our umpire Arnaud Gavas to spectators not to shout out between the first and second serve in particular. The breeze gets stronger, the shot clock keeps ticking down, but Falinska is a pretty quick player, so she serves with a good 10 seconds left, 25 seconds allowed between points. Falinska with the backhand, Andreeva forehand cross court, forehand from Andreeva and long from Falinska, who is shaking her head. And after such a bright start with those four breaks of serve in the opening four games, Andreeva now looking very much the stronger player. She leads 5-3, and these are three set points on the Maja Falinska serve. The qualifier, lemon top, black skirt, serves, forehand from her. Andreeva lines up the forehand, hits it down the line, cross court goes Falinska. Driven cross court for the winner by Andreeva, who takes the first set by winning the last three games by 6-3. And as the ground staff come on to sweep the court, it feels, Katie, as if the complexion of the final has changed quite significantly over the last 15 minutes or so.
3: Well, you both called it.
4: The French Open Final, live on Sports World with Delith Lloyd.
5: And we'll be back to Roland Garros in a couple of minutes' time, but we must break here on Sports World for the latest BBC news.
6: Russia has called the overnight Ukrainian drone attack on St. Petersburg unprecedented in scale. It comes on the final day of the prestigious International Economic Forum hosted each year by Russia's second city. Ukraine says its drones hit weapons arsenals, a naval base and an oil depot and terminal. Iran has accused the US of discriminatory treatment and violating its obligations as a World Cup host for refusing visas to some of its football team's delegation. It said 15 members of the Iranian party have been refused US visas, but not the players. Bahrain and Kuwait have condemned Iran's latest attacks, with both Gulf states saying they'd successfully repelled drone and missile fire. Tehran called them retaliation for earlier US attacks on Iranian coastal radar facilities near the Strait of Hormuz. Pope Leo has begun his trip to Spain by urging politicians not to seek

0: short-term popularity by exploiting divisions. He criticised what he called the sterile simplifications often deployed in political discourse. State media in Armenia are reporting the arrest of six candidates for a pro-Russia party who were due to stand in Sunday's general election. Singapore has instructed three social media platforms to block access to posts it says are part of a suspected foreign influence campaign linked to China. The platforms are YouTube, Facebook and X. Reports from Somalia say security forces are carrying out operations to recover illegal weapons used in recent clashes in Mogadishu. Police say the search is focused on the opposition stronghold in the capital's Abdiaziz district. And a wolf which attacked a woman in northern Germany has probably died, according to the region's environment agency. The 65-year-old had tried to help the animal, which he thought was stuck in a Hamburg shopping mall last March. Hamburg's environment agency believes the wolf might have been shot. BBC News, now it's back to Sports World and Delith Lloyd.
1: Eileen, thank you. Eileen McHugh there, bringing you the latest news on Sports World. They're currently sweeping the court on Philip Chatrier, Roland Garros, where Mira Andreeva, the 19-year-old eighth seed from Russia, is one set to love up against Maja Felinska, the Polish qualifier. It's very, very windy, as you've been hearing our commentary team say, around the court at Roland Garros. It has been a strange week of weather in the French capital as well, but the roof as it stands remains open. But it's the Russian that's looking likely that she could be just one set away from winning her maiden Grand Slam title. Of course, she came to our thinking, didn't she, 3 years ago when she broke through as a 15-year-old, entered Wimbledon that year, her third year competing at Roland Garros, and she could be on the cusp of winning her maiden title. Later on Sports, we'll bring you the latest on the NBA finals. We'll also have the latest on the NHL finals as well. England, as you've heard in commentary, are playing New Zealand in the first test match at Lord's. Rain delay there. New Zealand 55 for 5, needing 254 for victory. We can head back to Roland Garros now. BBC's Katie Smith is leading your commentary, and you'll hear from Daniela Hantukova, Ryan Harrison and David Law.
2: Take advantage of the fact that Arina Sabalenka was beaten a couple of rounds ago by Deanna Schneider. The fact that Iga Świątek, a champion here four times, was ousted. Last year's winner, Coco Gauff, beaten too. So maybe surprise finalists to some degree. Certainly Maja Felinska, but... Even Mira Andreeva, as well as she's played this year, the eighth seed, she wasn't expected to reach the final, but wow, the performance she's put up in getting here has been impressive. Both of them have. But it is Andreeva who, as Ryan and Daniela have been saying, has just been growing into this match as the longer that opening set has gone on. The little cocktail of spins and paces that Felinska throws in her direction, she's gradually starting to get used to. However, the first point has gone against her. Andreeva with the serve here. The wind continues to whip around. There's some cloud cover up above now. And it's Andreeva serving down the centre. The 19-year-old hitting her backhand high with loft and loop down the line it goes. It's a real chess match of a contest, this. Great to see this construction of rallies where players aren't just blasting the ball. Here comes Felinska with a forehand volley. She puts that in the net, Daniela. That was a little chance for her.
3: Yeah, that was wind written all over that volley. It's so difficult to hit the first approach volley when you are actually playing with the wind. But this is also the time of the match I would love for Chvalinska just to throw in more drop shots, because the court was just watered, so it's much, much slower. So if she hits a good one, it's just gonna stay there. And also, as Rian has been suggesting, a lot of those slice backhands just about now, because it's just not gonna bounce that much given how much water there is still
2: on
3: the court.
2: The wind is sending the ball literally sideways in the air, and the players are having to completely adjust their feet. Then it's Felinska who smacks her forehand, and it gets a defensive response. Then she goes and unloads on another one, Ryan, but she's gone long that time. But this wind is playing havoc.
4: It's unbelievable. It's like playing ping pong with a fan on. The ball is just blowing everywhere in the middle of the rally.
3: That's such a good way to describe it. And Maja didn't do anything wrong there. Like, she was so keen with her footwork to make sure she's in the right position, and still managed to mishit that shot. That's how difficult it is.
2: Number 114. I mean, we barely heard of her a couple of weeks ago for Linska as she hits her forehand from the baseline in the final of the French Open. Here comes Ondrejva with a drive forehand volley. She polishes that off and she makes

0: this sport looks so easy.
1: Yeah, well, Linska, she's going to have to find a way to be aggressive because she's not going to win this match if she's just banking on her variation being enough to disrupt Andreeva to the point where she's going to make more mistakes than winners. I love the variation, but she's going to also have to find a way to get up in the court and use her transition and use her drop shots, some aggressive plays, as well as the variation of speeds and spins.
0: Only the third time Valinska has even been in a Grand Slam main draw. And she is not some 17-year-old. She's been around playing this sport for a while. But she suddenly bursts out of the block. Hits the net, though, with that backhand cross court. And it sinks from back on her own side. And Andreeva's starting to put a real run together here now. 6-3, one love. And Valinska will be desperate to try to hold her serve and get into this second set and back into the match.
2: And you got to feel this is the game for Maya to absolutely win if she still wants to have a chance in this final, because I feel like if Andreeva can break right away, it might be before we know it that she kind of runs away with
1: quick
2: it.
1: Five games in a row, and we saw the way that she responded that 3-2 service game after Valinska finally held, that Andreeva settled herself down and she's been able to seize control of the momentum since that moment.
0: Watch that opening set from the media seats, which are a couple of floors below us here in the commentary box from where we sit high up above, just underneath the roof. There are Polish flags, red and white, everywhere. There are hundreds of them in the crowd as a backhand is hit down the line by Valinska, and she's put that into the tram line. So love 15.
1: Yeah, she's just got to slow down a little bit, I think, Danny. What are your thoughts here about how she can regain her composure?
2: Yeah, definitely when this is happening, just take your extra time in between the points and go back to what was working at the beginning of the match. I mean, maybe it's not pretty, but throwing those moon balls now.
0: Yeah. Here is the women's singles final here on BBC Radio 5 live on BBC Sounds. It's a backhand cross court by Maya Valinska, but it's a forehand struck mightily from left to right, inside out, by Mira Andreeva, 19 years of age, who just looks like a champion in waiting here.
2: Yeah, absolutely. That was a moon ball, but it has to be
1: the forehand. That was the forehand.
2: And it was too short.
1: Yeah.
2: And Mira, slowly but surely, starting to look like a Grand Slam champion out here.
0: She sure is. I think we thought she would be one eventually, but suddenly it's happening quickly. 6-3, one love she leads. Now she's hit a glorious backhand on the line. She's trying to set up love 40 on Valinska's serve. A dry volley cross-court on the forehand in at the net. That's a lovely pass, though, down the line with a two-handed left-handed backhand from Maya Valinska.
2: She had the whole forehand of Maya open. I mean, it's so much easier to see.
1: Try to go back behind her. And Maya was just camping out, waiting on that backhand pass, but still executed it to perfection, put it right there next to the line. And a great passing shot.
0: Tried to qualify for this tournament three times before Valinska, but failed on each of those occasions, 2021, 23, and 25. Well, this year she qualified. And then she won another six matches and is in the final. Absolutely extraordinary. The only player we've ever seen and do anything like that is Emma Raducanu, and she won the title of the US Open. You won't forget that. So there's a slice backhand on the centre from Valinska. Then she hits her backhand on the line, but she's hit that one with a little bit too much power and loft. And it's two great points here for Andreeva for a two-love lead, second set.
1: Yeah, she's just lost a little bit of that composure and that shot tolerance in between the rallies. It looks like now, after a couple shots, she's trying to do a little bit too much, and that's just got to be the pressure that Andreeva's putting on her, because she's been suffocating with the way she's taking the ball early and taking time away.
0: Ryan Harrison, a French Open doubles champion from 2017, here with us on 5 Live. Two break points for Andreeva to take a 7-2 love lead. She's got a short forehand to hit that the wind just stops and makes very difficult. And Andreeva, lurching forwards, puts the forehand underneath it, and it just flies long. I mean, how do you play in this, Daniela?
2: You just got to stay away from any line, really, and try to aim in the middle of the court. But that's actually what Mira tried, and it was still too long, and she barely touched the ball. That's how extremely difficult it is out there.
0: You've got to be very accepting, haven't you? I would lose my mind. Here's a forehand hit down onto the backhand side of Andreeva, and Valinska's stepping in, hitting her backhand cross court, winding up into her forehand now. Andreeva really steps in with that glorious looking backhand of hers, but she hits the forehand and it sort of moves the last second out of her hitting zone, and she's having to reach for the ball. Here she hits her forehand cross court,

0: Perlinska hits her backhand cross court. Chip cross court by Andreeva. Long point this one. And then a backhand down the line is, I think, going to be called just out. The umpire is going to come down and have a look at it. Assuming it is out, then it is back to juice in this game. And indeed it is. The index finger of the umpire goes out.
1: Well, that was the discipline right there. A lot better shot tolerance. And it was just in the nick of time as she was starting to make some early in the rally mistakes. But there to say break point, really good discipline from Halinska.
2: It almost had a match point written over that, yeah. Even though it's only second game in the second set.
0: Juice now. Two break points saved in this game. First four games went against the serve. Halinska then held for 3-2. But she hasn't won a game since. 6-3, one love down. Trying to get on the board again. Hits a forehand cross court at Ju. She's driving Andreeva backwards, but that's a wild forehand inside out struck.
3: And that's
0: it. Under the tram lines and another break point chance.
1: Wouldn't you love to see her play a drop shot there up in the court with Andreeva back so far, 7-8 feet behind the court? She's trying to force it with her power rather than using the things that she was having success with early on.
2: And I just feel like her decision making is starting to be not as clear as it has been throughout the tournament. And that's where I keep emphasizing it's so important for Maya to keep the intensity, keep the focus, because it's so easy by now, if she gets broken, to think, okay, I've had amazing tournament of my life, this is great, and before we know it, it might be done in a second.
0: Yeah, no matter what, it is a great tournament, isn't it? It's a wonderful, wonderful tournament, life-changing, really, but she's missed that forehand, I think. Yes, it's going to be circled by Andreeva, the umpire's coming down. If it is called out, then it is a break of serve. And it is out indeed. The index finger up from the umpire.
1: Yeah, Valencia, she's got to slow down. When she's on defense, she's got to try and find the Andreeva backhand. Andreeva hasn't missed any forehands in this entire match in the middle of the court. She's got to slow down in between points, try and just stall the momentum a little bit, and then find the Andreeva backhand, make her beat you off the wing that she's not doing as much damage off of.
2: And Conchita just quickly telling their Mira to focus on her footwork, quick feet, and that's what she needs now, just for not think how close she is to her first Grand Slam and just focus on the basics.
0: She serves onto the forehand, but it just goes long. 6-3, two love, Mira Andreeva, the 19-year-old, leads the 24-year-old Polish player. Maja Kowalińska, who is hitting her back forehand cross court. Falinska now hits her forehand down the line, then a backhand that she's on the defense with. Drive volley cross court is crunched, but too long from Andreeva with the win.
2: It was the right shot to hit, just once again with the wind, didn't manage to control it as well.
1: Confident play though. I like the way she's stepping up and taking the swing volley when she had space open.
2: It'll be interesting how she now holds her nerves, Mira, knowing how close she is. I'm getting tight.
0: It's nervy stuff. A Grand Slam final, and it'll be the making of the winner, no matter what. Drop shot from Halinska. What an absolutely extraordinary shot. And we see the first bit of negative emotion of the match from Mira Andreeva, who grabbed that ball that she couldn't reach on a single bounce and threw it into the ground in frustration.
1: To Danny's point, that first serve was 118 Ks, which is somewhere in the 70s, if my math is correct. And that's the first time you've seen her really back off that much for the first serve. So some nervy moments.
2: And I don't know if you guys have the same, but set in a breakup, a drama, tragedy. You feel like you're five love down in the third set.
0: So I would probably just assume that I was going to win.
1: I was always
0: composed,
1: probably be terrible. Danny, I never lost my cool. It's cool, calm and collected.
0: A backhand down the line from Halinska, another backhand to the net, and Andreeva is wobbling.
1: First signs of maybe seeing the finish line.
2: Exactly that. You are so focused on, okay, what is Conchita telling me? Just point by point, tactically, I have to do this and that, and then you can't help yourself, but suddenly have that feeling, it's just a few points away.
0: Forehand return by Halinska, who has breakback points here, three of them, but she won't get one of them with that forehand because it's too powerful from Andreeva. It's a one-point-at-a-time job for Andreeva here, isn't it? But if she could find a way out of this game, that would feel enormous.
1: Yeah, you focus on the strategy, not the score. You think about what you've been doing to have success and not just the score line or the finish line. You take it point by point till you get there.

0: could be the match right here. If Andreeva can get out of this game, it could be Falinska's way back into the match. She's 6-3, 2 love down, but she has break points. She hits her backhand, that's too long. Two break back points have been saved. One to go.
1: 30-40.
2: Also, what sometimes when I was getting this tight helped me to literally actually not focusing on the score, but counting points.

0: what has been done before us so that we can have all the benefits of being professional tennis players. And you start to understand more how much effort and time and energy from all the legends of our sport have been put into the fact that, you know, we can now do this for a living. We can become, you know, the people we are outside of the court as well, because of everything that Billie Jean King and all the rest have done for us. And as Sanya said, we were the first, second generations to really benefit from that. Coming from the part of the world where I come from, obviously Martina Navratilova, one of the most important figures, was our hero. That's why myself, Petra Kvitova, and all those girls from Eastern Europe were motivated and believed we can do it because of what she's been through. And I just wish that sometimes maybe the younger generations would understand more how hard it was, you know, back then. And I literally started to cry a couple of weeks ago when Martina was really sharing things that I didn't even know. And I come from, you know, the former Czechoslovakia. What she had to go through to be able to play on the tour, and, you know, packing your bags, not knowing whether she is ever going to see her parents again, and not knowing whether they were watching her, you know, playing finals of Wimbledon, makes you realize that, you know, when you complain about not having enough time for the practice, or not wanting to do that media appearance or that, it's like, hold on a second, let's get a perspective here, and let's appreciate more what they've done for us, and kind of be more grateful and more open to help the tour as much as you can as a player, to, you know, to make sure that generations afterwards have even better opportunities.
1: Because it's not really just about the present, right? It is about the future. And when we talk about the last 50 years, I mean, what these incredible women did wasn't really just for them. I mean, earning a dollar wasn't really something that was going to change anybody's life. Mm-hmm. But the fact is that they did it here today, where we're sitting here 50 years later, where we are at equal prize money at Grand Slams with the men.
0: And I think Sanya and myself, we can really talk from our own experience that, you know, things didn't come easy for us. We didn't grow up with national centers and places where everything is light up for you. So then when you get asked to help the tournament or do the press conference, or, you know, there's so many things you have to deal with outside of the court, that's part of becoming the professional tennis players. And then, you know, we had examples of not maybe only in tennis, but, you know, athletes refusing to turn up for press conferences. I mean, at the end of the day, you have to sit on a chair for 20 minutes and talk about something that just happened. It's not like you wake up at 3 o'clock in the morning to work in Tesco or to go to the mine. So I think I just wish that learning more about the history of the game and how hard those legends had to work to be for us in the situations we are, I think would help maybe for some to appreciate the opportunities much more.
2: We're talking at the WTA. Let's tell you a little bit about the story of how it all began. Back on the 21st of June in 1973, 60 female players met at the Gloucester Hotel in London the week before Wimbledon to thrash out plans for an organisation to ensure that women were given equal rights in the sport. Well, much has changed in 50 years. It took until 2007, for example, for all four Grand Slams to fall in line with equal pay money. I went to the Gloucester Hotel a week or so ago, where the WTA was celebrating the 50th anniversary with many of the founder members there. They all, or many of the key players, I should say, rocked up in a red London double-decker bus to the hotel, now known as the Millennium Gloucester Hotel. So let's take a trip down memory lane. And how did it all begin? I sat down with the great Billie Jean King and asked her what exactly happened at that special meeting that she'd called.
3: I remember the moment when everybody raised their hands and we had an association. They had to sign in, we had to elect officers, my former husband had the bylaws. I remember about all of us really that, and how I felt, was really scared, excited. I thought we'd say yes, I thought we would have one, but I never liked to take anything for granted or assume anything. The hopeful part of me just knew we were gonna do this, you know, like we're gonna do this, and we were very fortunate.
2: So in terms of the overriding emotions and atmosphere on that afternoon, what was it like?
3: Getting everybody corralled in there, but they came in, it was good. And then I asked Betty Stove, we called her Dutch Shoes, she's obviously from Netherlands, and I said, I need you to guard the door. And I looked, of course, she's tall, big, strong, that's why I wanted her at the door. And she was we'd also played doubles together. And I looked at her, I go, Betty, stand in front of the door. Don't let anybody out. Of course, everybody thought we did this because we didn't want to let anybody in. No, we need to

0: keep the players in so we get to the vote and finish one way or the other. Either we're going to have an association or a union, but we're independent contractors is why we're not a union. And so I said, don't let them out. You know, I got up in this little podium on the table. Oh, I just said, please, God, let this happen. So before I started, and it did happen. By the time we got to the end, and I said, okay, everybody raise their hand that wants this to happen, this association, and everybody did raise their hand. And then they came up and did their signatures, like I said earlier, and it was glorious. And I just remember how happy I was. I knew that work was just beginning, though. You always know when you start something, the work just begins, and that's okay. We'll take on the responsibility. I was so thankful that everybody, like Rosie Casals and Betty Stove and Francoise Duer, and you know, there's so many of us that helped. It's not about me, really. It's about we. And what a great group of people and players. And we didn't have any money, so we had to help each other. We didn't have money for coaches. We actually coached each other at times. I don't think that would happen today. It wouldn't have to happen. But we had no money, so it was glorious. It was an opportunity to make money. The philosophy continued from the original nine in 1970 when we started professional tennis, and that was that any girl in this world, any girl, if she's good enough, would have a place to compete. Number two, that she would be appreciated for her accomplishments, not only her looks, and that we'd be able to make a living, because we were used to the amateur days when we made like $18 a day or whatever, very little. So this was a huge moment in history. But it wasn't just about women's tennis. It was about women's sports, and women throughout the world.
1: And those three fundamental things which you've just spoken about and you've always spoken about, how do you think those stand today? Are we fully there yet?
0: Oh, no, we're not fully there. I don't think people are never fully there, I don't think. But with COVID and all that, it set women back a lot because we did a lot of the work. Taking care of the children, frontline workers. So equality, I think it put us back a good 50 to 100 years of equality, because they keep measuring, okay, in 250 years we're gonna have equality, or 150 years, it's added on years again. So that's put us back. But as far as women's sports is starting to be on the tipping point just now. And I consider us the leaders in women's sports, the way we've handled it, the way we've done it with the WTA. And I'm really excited because I'm still alive to see this. But you will start to see more and more people are investing in women's sports. And I think we helped ignite that 50 years ago.
1: But you and everyone else who signed on the dotted line that day, no doubtly would have known that your careers were on the line.
0: Our careers were on the line. We've been suspended already since the original nine, the nine of us. Earlier in 70, which was Rosie and Nancy Ritchie, Valerie Ziegenfuss. You probably don't even know some of these names, but it doesn't matter. They had the guts. They had the guts and the courage to stand there and do our $1. It's an iconic photo, and we're going to go for it. I think most of us actually felt we had nothing to lose. And hopefully when we got our association started, they felt that way too. We can only get better, because the players today are living our dream. That was our dream for the future generations.
1: You said back then you were only just starting 50 years or so ago. Work still needs to be done.
0: We're not even close. Look at
1: where do you see it going in the next 50 years?
0: I think we'll have more and more investment in women's sports. I think women's tennis will continue to grow. I'm hoping we have a team season and an individual season in tennis. I think we always should have. One of the glories of tennis is that we have doubles, mixed, and singles. We can play as a team. You can represent a city, you can represent your country, and you can play singles. You can have all the singles. I think we give way too much attention to singles. I would like to give more attention. I'll tell you what I'd really like. It's a huge mixed doubles. Mixed doubles was my favorite event, and it's inclusion that way with men and women together, working together, which is a great lesson in life to teach others. You know, people talk about team sports, but tennis has both. And I don't think we talk about it enough. And these are amazing lessons in life you learn. Play with a guy, playing with a girl, and then by yourself. No substitution. So it's very complete on what you learn. Because I grew up in team sports. But there's something extra in tennis. I love playing on a team first, but we also have singles where you have to, you know, that's it. You can't say, oh, hey, coach, bring in a substitute. You can't do that either. So that's a

0: good lesson in life as well.
1: The great Billie Jean King there speaking to me just over a week ago at the Gloucester Hotel in London. Sania Mirza and Daniela Hunt took over with me on Sports World. It can't, can it, Daniela, be underestimated what Billie Jean King and the other founder members of the WTA did?
2: Oh, absolutely. You know, we talked about it. For so many years that we've been playing together with Sania, that you know, we wouldn't be here talking to you if it was not for all those legends of our game. And you know, when you hear speaking them, like, they have so much intention with every single word they say. It's like they're on a mission, and they've been ever since they signed that $1 check. Yes, and it's been just fascinating to kind of follow, trying to follow their steps, and you know, fill up the expectations that they've put into creating this tour and where we are today. It's just amazing. As Billie Jean King says herself, there is still so much to do. But I absolutely love the fact at the end of the interview you did with her is how special our sport is, that you get to play the singles and doubles and mixed doubles. You don't get to have that in too many other sports, and it's such a wonderful lesson for life as well. And I agree with her that we should put more emphasis on that. And we were talking about it yesterday with Sania, like, for us it was so normal to play all three events, because yes, that's what it's tennis about. That's the excitement and the special thing we have about our sport.
3: And there's also not many sports where men and women play on equal terms, regardless of what age, weight, or height they are, right? Like, you can have someone who's 5 feet tall and someone who's 6'5", and they're either playing on the same side or the opposite size. It's not, because in other sports, it's usually weight-based or it's gender-based, and this is a sport, so which is quite unique, actually, where we're able to play mixed doubles, and we play full-on with people of different ages and different heights and different strength and different genders as well.
1: Yep. Interesting to hear Billie Jean say as well that she believes, you know, the tennis, we are the leaders in women's sport globally. It's interesting that she does think, I know that's what exactly what she would say, but do you think tennis is the leading women's sport out there in terms of having the help from the WTA?
2: Yeah, absolutely. I think what these ladies have done in sports in general, there's not even a question about it. And let's hope we can always stay on top of things, and not only for the equality, but how I would say even things like you know, the treatments and physios and how that all started. I think we are the experts on recovery and nutrition and where the science in tennis is because of everything that has been put into that department of the women's sports in general as well. So I just hope that for the future we will always be, you know, ahead of everyone else and kind of show others how things should be done.
3: Also, I think, like, you know, even if a person doesn't follow tennis, you know, just keeping it on a very surface level, like, if people don't follow tennis, but you ask them to name, like, five top women athletes, you know, probably there'll be three or four tennis players in there, because that's just the impact that women's tennis has today. You know, everybody will know a Serena Williams and a Venus Williams and a Steffi Graf, and I mean, it's just the way it is, you
2: I
3: know?
2: Think the best example of that we always experience during Olympics when we are in the village. With all the respect to everyone else and all the other sports, there is a little bit more interest on the tennis, and everyone recognizes all the tennis players.
3: They recognize them, they come for pictures with them.
2: I mean
3: more than they go to other athletes, and that has nothing to do with the it's just the recognition. I'm saying, which is why it is one of the leading sports.
0: You are listening to Sports World with myself, Delith Lloyd. We heard there from the great Billie Jean King, didn't we, that Betty Stove, or Dutch Shoes as she was called, was given the task of blocking the door in that room in the Gloucester Hotel. Well, the beginnings of a women's association was thrashed out. Well, I caught up with Betty Stove to get her memories of that day in June 1973.
4: Well, we had to get the players together to make a quorum, and we really had to do that. And then we had to, you know, when they all said yes, we had to form a board. And I was the first treasurer of that board, which made me pleasure. But I also had to make sure that nobody would leave the meeting, otherwise we didn't have a quorum. So it was a hectic time, it was a tension time, but we're now 50 years old, so I'm very happy with it.

0: love this story about the fact that you had to be on the door. When we came here today, there was a big cardboard cutout of yourself on the door as we came in. What was that like then? Did you lock the door?
1: No, I just stood at the door. I mean, I didn't want the press to come in because they had nothing to do with it, but didn't want the players to leave. And that's why I was ordered, actually, to stand at the door and be there.
0: Ordered by Billie Jean?
1: Ordered by Billie Jean, you know, because she was a leader and she's still a leader, and we're still following her.
0: Did anyone dare leave the room that day?
1: No, nobody left. No, I made sure of that. Nobody left, for sure.
0: Did anyone try to?
1: Two or three people tried to, but I told them to go back.
0: What was the atmosphere like then in that room? Can you remember it like it was yesterday? What was the overriding feelings?
1: We knew at the core of the players that we wanted to have an association, but we weren't quite sure how we're going to succeed with this all. But there was about 65 players there, so we did it. And we stuck together, and we're still sticking together to make women tennis great.
0: And it's fascinating, isn't it? Because obviously the WTA was started at that point. And it was only, as Billie Jean King has been saying, the start of the hard work that we've seen today.
1: Well, we had to start because we had nothing. We had no ranking system. We had no dividing how we put the prize money, you know, for every round and all that stuff. So we did a lot of meetings at night while we were playing in a tournament. We worked very hard to get this going, and it's nice to see where it is going now.
0: Did you realize in that meeting, and the significance of everyone signing that day and the WTA being formed, did you realize how significant it would become?
1: Oh yes, yes. We were leaders at the world because the golfers were ahead of us and they formed an association, but we quickly took over. And now, you know, we have now a nice $180 million circuit going on for the woman, and which is nice.
0: And you were the treasurer, of course, back in the day. What did that involve? What did that job exactly entail?
1: Mostly the treasurer was involved in collecting the money from the members. And that wasn't easy because every time I entered a dressing room, some of them would leave. But we did it, and I got the money there so we could open an office and have a general manager.
0: How much are you aware of your legacy and your fellow peers? Because we've come here today to celebrate 50 years of the WTA, and you were a very, very key part of it. Are you aware of the huge legacy that you've made?
1: We try to be, but you never know where how history goes. So, I mean, we're very proud of what we've done, and to see it continue by this generation, and that they also enjoy the sport of tennis, because that's the main thing.
0: And if we bring it back to 2023, how much work is there still to be done in terms of equality?
1: Well, we're not all over the world right now, so we have to, you know, make our countries where we can play. And, you know, China is a big thing about that, so we can have more tournaments there this year again after the COVID. And, you know, we have to talk to the Grand Slams all the time, but they continued our start, which is great.
2: Really interesting to listen to Betty Stove there, and one point I want to pick up on as well is the fact that towards the end of that conversation she said, you know, we still want to make tennis a global sport. We're not in every country. You know, I think tennis are in probably 80 countries, aren't they, around the world, but are there still areas which maybe tennis hasn't gone to yet? And I think recently there's been talk about tennis moving into Saudi Arabia. I don't know what your thoughts are on that, Daniela.
3: Yeah, absolutely. I think I go back to earlier on what we were talking about, coming where we come from, both with Sanya. You know, tennis gave us the hope that we can do something special coming from the countries we do. And, you know, every time we have opportunity to explore new places where tennis, women's tennis is still not known, it gives so much hope and motivation for any you know, young girls in that particular region to, you know, to believe in themselves, to have something to look up to, and gives them life, gives them hope. And tennis is such a wonderful vehicle to learn so many wonderful values for life in general. So I totally agree with that.
4: Yeah, I mean, for sure. I think that, you know, the more people play, the more popular anything becomes. And I think tennis is definitely one of the top games that most countries do play. But there are so many countries in the world that still, probably even if they play, I don't think they believe.

0: belief that they are able to make a living out of it. And at the end of the day, if you're investing that much time and energy and effort, you want it to be a career choice that people would willingly make and sacrifice all the things that they are going to sacrifice. So it would be amazing if we're able to take it from 80 to 150 in the next few years. Hopefully, you know, that will also mean a lot more competition. That will also mean a lot more champions from different parts of the world. And that would be so exciting to see.
1: Well, another founder member of the WTA is American Patricia Bostrom, who competed throughout the 70s in all the four Grand Slams in singles, doubles and mixed doubles. She later cut short her tennis career to pursue a career in law, but has fond memories and is very proud to have played a part in tennis and sporting history.
2: I realized that I was amongst women who wanted to change the status quo. We had watched the ATP form their association, because they had formed it earlier, and we had watched them establish a pension for the players, which the WTA did not, because there was very little money in the WTA. It was just, there was just enough money to pay for the administrations of the WTA. Yes, we knew that Billie Jean and Rosie and Frankie and Betty were stars of the tour, and Billie Jean always had great vision, and great ability to convince others to agree with the vision. So as a young player, I recognized that. And as a young player, I also recognized that the Women's Tennis Association was going to propel the women so they could play all over the world, which it did. Suddenly there were tournaments all over the world that we could compete in.
1: All of you were risking quite a lot that day. You were all risking your careers. Did that thought ever cross your mind? Were you ever worried?
2: You know, it was more of a risk of financial risk, because the money was not great then, and the money was expensive to join the WTA. So for United States players, it was more of a financial risk. For players like Martina Navratilova, I heard from Martina that she did not come to this meeting with the WTA because at that time she was still under communist Czechoslovakia and she was still being controlled, and she realized that it would be difficult for her to join the WTA. Many of the players that came from the Eastern Bloc countries, from Russia, from Czechoslovakia, from the Eastern Bloc countries, did not join the WTA because they had political pressure from their organizations not to join the WTA. So the WTA originally was really funded by the American players and the European players. Those players really were the core of the WTA until players like Martina Navratilova could leave and come to America and then gain her freedom and join in the WTA.
1: And being one of the founder members and bringing it back to the present day, 2023, what do you make of the WTA now? What more can it do?
2: The WTA is an amazing organization, incredible organization. When I look at what they're doing for the players, we never got a massage. We played for years on the international circuit without any physical therapy or any massage. Now they have masseuse traveling on the tour. They also educate the players on how to speak with the press. We were not told how to do that. We just had to learn that ourselves. They also, the WTA, educates the players on what are you going to do in your career after you play tennis. I was fortunate. I went through very high in tennis, and then suddenly I decided to go to law school, and suddenly I was at the bottom of a career. So now I'm at another career at the bottom, working my way up to that career. So now they're helping the players to plan what their life is going to be after tennis, which is a key. And then the WTA is going all over the world, creating opportunities for women to play. One of the proudest moments, I think, of the WTA was its position for Pen Shui. That was a Chinese player who wrote an email about being sexually abused by a Chinese official. And because she did that, then she was taken by the government, and we did not know what happened to her. And the WTA took a strong stand. They took a stand and said, no, we are pulling our tournaments out of China. We are pulling our tournaments. We want to know, is our player okay? Is she okay? Is she protected? So the WTA, as opposed to the NBA or other organizations who have not taken a stand on China, the WTA took a stand, and I'm most proud of the WTA for their stand on that issue.
1: Fantastic to listen to Trish.

0: Bostrom there just speak. I think you touched on it before, Daniela, the fact that players in this current generation, and even when you two were playing, you know, the likes of having massages, things like having physiotherapists. Fascinating, isn't it, how far the game has come and what current players have available to them now?
1: Oh, absolutely. Even I can tell the difference between when I joined the tour and when I see it now coming back to the tournaments. I'm like, it's just a different world. You know, we were already privileged enough to have physios and all the nutrition advice help and, you know, how to start thinking about what we want to do after our careers. And, you know, the founders had none of that. And then I come back 20 years later and I see the physio rooms with the ice baths. And it's just, it has become such a science kind of approach to the game. And that's where I'm so proud that, again, we are the leading sport in that department as well. And being a professional women's tennis player these days, I don't think it gets any better, really.
2: Yeah, I mean, I remember when we used to play like 20 years ago. I mean, we used to maybe have one coach with us, right? Like, yep. I mean, and now you have a team of like five people. Yep. One is taking care of your food, one's taking care of your recovery, one's taking care of your fitness, one's taking care of your mindset. Like, also the mental coach is such a big thing now, like, to have. Like,
1: and now we have the wellness corners, yeah, and the meditation rooms, and you can, you know, do mandalas before. So it's just
2: none
1: amazing
2: of this existed before. And obviously, and that's how you progress, right? And because, and that is why, like, you see the game of tennis progressing as well, because the physical ability is also progressing, because the recovery is progressing, the way they are training is progressing. I mean, I remember, you know, when I started playing, my warm-up did not last more than 5-10 minutes. I mean, now when I was ending my career, my warm-up lasted 40 minutes just before I actually entered the court, because that's what was necessary for me to be able to compete at the highest level. You know, doing my glute bridges, doing the isometric holds, none of that we really understood or knew so many years ago. So much has changed and so much has progressed, and it's only going to get better, because like Daniela said, like, it's almost scientific now, you know, because science and is playing such a big role in how your body and your mind react to such high-pressure situations.
1: And thanks to that, now players these days can really think about long-term careers. I remember when I started, the average age to retire was around 28, 29 years old, and I told everyone, hey, listen, if I'm playing past my 30s, just please lock my rackets and, you know, take me away. And then I realized that I could have played so much longer, because we already knew so much more about the recovery and the physical therapy and so on. And so the girls these days on the tour, when they leave, it will be really most of the time, hopefully, on their terms, because the preventions for injuries and how to be really physically ready for this game just went up the roof, really.
3: Great there to hear that Sports World podcast from 2023, marking the 50th anniversary of the WTA. Well, of course, it's now been going for 53 years. Congratulations once more to French Open champion Mira Andreeva, who beat Maya Falinska 6-3, 6-2 earlier at Roland Garros in Paris. Let's hear then again from Andreeva, who's been paying tribute to her unseeded opponent.
4: Of course, first of all, congrats to Maya for these amazing 3 weeks, passing through qualis, winning so many matches, beating so many great players. Congrats to your team as well. You guys have done an amazing job, amazing work. You're a very tricky opponent. I wouldn't want to play against you one more time. So I wish you the best of luck for the rest of the season, and I hope we play. Okay, it's fine. I hope we play many, many more finals together in the future.
3: Mira Andreeva there, the new French Open champion, joining us now, former tour pro and pundit Jill Krabas. Hello to you, Jill.
5: Hello, how are you?
3: Very good, thank you. Thanks for joining us just for the next few minutes or so. What a final we had then. A fairy tale for Maya Falinska, denied by Mira Andreeva, the teenager who's been pipped for so long to win a Grand Slam title, and she has won. Jill, how did you feel the final played out?
5: I thought it was a very good final. The first set in particular, I thought, was really competitive. It was very tricky conditions. It was very windy and blustery today. So really, it was going to be about who could manage themselves the best. And initially, I thought that would work to Helenska's favor because of the variety that she can bring. But from the very beginning, I thought Andreeva handled herself very well. It was something that she said she has been proud of, especially in her quarterfinal and semifinal matches.

0: how good her focus has been, how intense she's been in every match. And she needed that today with so many challenges as far as what the Helenska style game brought, as well as the windy conditions. And from that point on, as soon as Andreeva won the first set, she played almost flawless in that second set, very aggressive. And I think the way she handled all those expectations, because her eyes have been on her for numerous years now when she burst onto the tour at such a young age with how talented she was. So it was very impressive how she handled herself.
1: It was, wasn't it? Because like you say, she's been in the limelight in a way for the last three and a half years with the expectation that comes with it. And undoubtedly, she would have felt that pressure today, knowing she was going into that final as the favourite, with her opponent, of course, ranked 114th in the world. But she's spoken this fortnight, hasn't she, Mira Andreeva, about how she's matured as a player, as a person. And again, it just goes to reiterate what you've just said, really, that was on full display, her maturity today.
0: It really was, and that's a great point to just keep bringing up, because I think we've seen the emotions that can overtake her sometimes, not only of the course of the last couple of years. I think even the last few months, I saw it in Madrid when she lost in the finals against Kostyuk there. We saw it in the second round match here when she lost a set against an opponent and she got emotional there. So the fact that she has learned even within those few months and within these 2 weeks in the tournament, and how she was able to gather herself to get to the point where she managed all that incredibly well. And she needed it, because all the eyes were on her. She was supposed to win, you know, according to her ranking and the being in the top 10. And I thought she handled that incredibly well today.
1: And it'll be interesting going into the grass court season. All eyes will be on her, I'm sure, at Wimbledon. And you know, the pressure will perhaps increase there as well. What can we expect from her now? Because now she's got one, she herself is going to want to add to her tally, isn't she, Jill?
0: Yes, absolutely. I think we can all agree that I think she is capable of getting multiple slams. I think her game is very good across all surfaces. This is the hardest transition that we talk about every year, the clay to the grass. But she'll be ready for that. I think she needs to just savor this moment. I think, you know, you do kind of get a huge breath of relief that you got that one, and I wouldn't be surprised if she gets many more, and I can see her getting them on all the surfaces.
1: And life-changing, I suppose, for her opponent, Maya Felinska, particularly in terms of money, and the fact that she's now got some in the bank. What a story she's been, Jill, this fortnight.
0: It's been a fairy tale. I mean, I think all the players have just praised her with how she's handled herself as well. And yeah, in the beginning when she was in qualifying, that was a goal, just to qualify and just to break the top 100 when she came into this event. And now she's going to be 21 in the world, getting to the final. A lot of eyes are going to be on her. She couldn't even afford the hotel here when she first arrived here, and she got help from a sponsor back in Poland. And so, yes, now that's huge for her to be able to fund herself. But I think at this moment for her, just kind of soak it all in, because it was an incredible effort.
1: Absolutely. Just before we say bye, one word, who's going to win the men's, Zverev or Kaboli?
0: I'm going towards Zverev. I think he's going to get it done. He's been best. Yeah, I think he's the best over the course of the last few years. So I think he's going to get across the line.
1: Jill, pleasure having you on Sports World as ever. Thank you so much. Jill Krabas there, former Tour pro and pundit, chatting to her about the French Open final that we heard on Sports World earlier. Mira Andreeva, the new French Open champion. Stay with us for more sport in the final hour of Sports World.
2: BBC News with Govinda Gill. A Ukrainian drone commander involved in the latest attacks on St. Petersburg and its surrounding region said there was almost no Russian resistance. Yevhen Kara said it had been easy to hit the Russian targets, which include weapons arsenals, a naval base and an oil depot and terminal.
3: We take part in many operations in north region of Russia. And it's very interesting that in these days it was both operations in St. Petersburg and operations in occupied Crimea. And in both directions, north and south, we fly in Russia like it's our own territory. Almost no resistance, not hard to reach a target.
2: The U.S. Defense Secretary has called on European countries to resist an invasion of foreign migrants. Speaking at commemorations of the D-Day landings in Normandy, Pete Hegg

0: Seth said that 82 years on, Europe's beaches were being stormed by different dangerous ideologies.
1: When will European capitals do something about that invasion? Or is it too late? I pray not, and I believe not. The men who fought and died here restored freedom to Europe. That freedom must be maintained by this generation of leaders and warfighters, or what they fought for was merely temporary.
0: Many Europeans are worried by the numbers of migrant arrivals that's contributed to the rise of the far right. But others on the continent say the arrivals are a boon to European economies. Iran has accused the United States of discriminatory treatment and violating its obligations as a World Cup host for refusing visas to some of its national men's football team's delegation. Iranian state television said 15 members of the Iranian party had been refused US visas. The BBC's Pouria Jaffari has the latest.
2: We have a comment by the State Department saying that they have granted visa to the players and the coaching staff who were, quote, necessary during the tournament. So basically, their biggest problem is with whoever has connections to the IRGC, the Iran Revolutionary Guard Corps. And there are members of the Iranian FA, the Federation, including the boss, Mehdi Taj, and also the vice president, Mombaini, and other members of the administration who have connections with the IRGC. And those are the people who have not been granted visas.
0: Bahrain and Kuwait have condemned the Iranian attacks on their countries on Saturday, with both Gulf states saying they'd successfully repelled drone and missile fire. Iran said its latest strikes were retaliation for earlier US attacks. Washington said it had been responding to Iranian drone activity against ships attempting to pass through the strait. BBC News. Pope Leo has begun his trip to Spain by urging politicians not to seek short-term popularity by exploiting divisions. He criticised what he called the sterile simplifications often deployed in political discourse and urged all leaders to respect human dignity.
3: Nuestra época, que en apariencia se ve sacudida por terribles desequilibrios.
4: Our age, seemingly shaken by terrible imbalances and conflicts, cries out from its depths for peace, for a new understanding of the human person and its inviolable dignity, for a civilization of love.
0: His prior statements on immigration have angered, among others, President Trump. But ironically, one of those who stood and applauded Leo was the leader of the far-right Vox Party, who's led calls for Spain to reverse its liberal immigration policy. The World Health Organization says nearly 500 Ebola cases are now confirmed, including 82 deaths after an outbreak in Central Africa. A senior official at the US Centers for Disease Control and Prevention says projections suggest the crisis could surpass the previous West Africa epidemic if stronger controls are not put in place. Hundreds of people have gathered at a nature reserve on the coast of Albania to protest against a luxury beach resort project linked to President Trump's son-in-law, Jared Kushner. Activists and environmentalists say the planned tourist destination at the Vjosanata Lagoon and on an uninhabited island off the southern Adriatic coast would destroy the biodiversity of an area that's home to many migratory birds, including flamingos. In tennis, Mira Andreeva has won the women's French Open final with a comprehensive straight sets victory over Maya Kavelinska. Victory secures a Grand Slam title for the 19-year-old Russian in her first major final. BBC News.
5: Daniela, thank you. You're listening to Sports World with me, Delith Lloyd. Coming up in the next hour, we'll have the latest on the NHL finals, the latest from Lords in the cricket, Formula One Monaco Grand Prix qualifying, and we'll bring you the latest from the Women's US Open Golf as well. But we must chat basketball first of all this hour, because we're two games into the NBA finals, rather. Victor Wembanyama and the San Antonio Spurs are taking on the Jalen Brunson's New York Knicks, and it's the Knicks that have a 2-0 lead over the Spurs, and star guard Brunson hailed the Knicks team spirit following their 105 points to 104 points victory on Friday night in Texas.
6: That's who my teammates are. Night in and night out, they come and bring it. There's always going to be things said, regardless of the situation, but I have the utmost trust and faith in them just because of their work ethic and the things that we're able to do every day. know, when it's behind, when there's

0: No cameras. And when we're in the practice gym, when we're in film, when we're trying to be the best team we can be, that's when, in those moments, that's when we grow.
1: So the Knicks are just two wins away then from a first NBA title victory in 53 years. The series now shifts to Madison Square Garden. Joining us now from New York, the NBA writer for the Associated Press, Brian Mahoney. Brian, after game two then, the Knicks are on a 13-match winning run. I mean, how much of an impact is that momentum going to give them?
2: Well, they just feel like, you know, they're going to find a way to win. When you've been winning as long as they have, they haven't lost now since the 23rd of April. Both these games, they were behind quite a bit, and they come back and win, and they just feel like they're going to figure it out, and that's what we keep seeing from this team right now.
1: I can imagine there's so much talk about how close they are to this NBA title, a first in more than half a century, which is two or three generations if you think about it. Just what would it mean to the New York Knicks if they were to win this year's NBA title? What would it mean?
2: It would be a tremendous title for their legacy, for the city of New York. The Knicks have only won two championships. And the last one was 1973. I mean, there's so many teams and so many sports that have won more than that more often. And the Knicks haven't even really gotten close that many times. So this is, like you say, many generations haven't got a chance to see this. And the excitement level for this team is incredible right now.
1: And Jalen Brunson, who we heard from there, very much their talisman. I mean, where would he rank in terms of the Knicks' all-time greats if they were to get over the line?
2: He would already be one of their all-time greats in only 4 years he's been here, but he would deliver a championship that only a few players have been able to win here as their best player, as the player who they rely on to get the clutch baskets. He's had the winning point at the end of both games so far, so he would immediately be one of the probably top five, if not higher, Knicks in their history.
1: He's already followed his father, Rick, hasn't he? But by winning the Eastern Conference Finals with the team, has there been much chat about what it would mean to him by going one better than his father?
2: He has said he doesn't want to talk about that yet, but he hopes he'll have a chance to do so. It would obviously be a very special moment, especially because, you know, Rick is now one of their assistant coaches, so he's here watching this whole thing and being a part of it. So it had to be a very, very special moment that he will hopefully let us in on for their family's sake afterward.
1: And they're, of course, going to want to do it on home turf, or home court, as it were, because there's a chance now that they've got it at the Madison Square Gardens the next two games. It could all be done and dusted by game four.
2: They could do it here, and they haven't had a chance to do that in this particular playoff run. They've clinched all their series so far on the road. So, yes, if they can go ahead and win these next two games and actually do it in their own building in front of their fans, that would be just even better than it's been so far. I know they'd love to do it, but they're trying not to think too much about it yet.
1: And that's the thing, because these series can be so close, as the two matches have been, and a point, obviously, just winning it for the Knicks in Texas on Friday. We must chat about Victor Wembanyama of the Spurs as well. An uncharacteristic late error from him that led to Brunson's game-winning free throw, and then Wemby then missed that potential game-winning shot. He's fairly laid back, I believe, as a character, isn't he? But how's he going to react to that heading into game three? Because he was pretty downbeat, wasn't he, post-match after that second game?
2: Yeah, that was so tough in a lot of ways. He didn't play very well for the whole first half of the game. He started to play great in the fourth quarter to lead them to come back from behind by 14 points, but then he makes the error at the end, the turnover that leads to the winning free throw. So a lot of emotions he had to go through last night. He's got 2 days to get over it, and I think he will. He's shown before he can bounce back, but that's just a tough one. You don't get many chances at this, and he's got one right now, and he unfortunately threw it away at the end.
1: Do you know, Brian, I've never been to Madison Square Gardens. It's one of, I suppose, the most iconic basketball arenas, or if not sporting arenas, globally. That it certainly brings the colour, brings the stars out, doesn't it, particularly in NBA finals like this. How special is it going to be? Tell me about what the atmosphere's like at Madison Square Gardens in a moment like this.
2: Well, you know, you're absolutely right. And, I've been covering the Knicks now for more than 20 years, and people just love Madison Square Garden. It is one of the most famous arenas in the world, and there's always people there. But the Knicks were not very good for very long. So you had this great place that it wasn't living.

0: up to its reputation. But right now, with this team in this scenario, the tickets are going for prices we've never seen before. The president is going to be there on Monday. It's just going to be a scene that you don't get to see very often, even in a place like that. And the world's going to be watching. It's going to be amazing.
1: Yeah, I heard that U.S. President Donald Trump is perhaps going to be attending. I mean, that will bring with it a whole other sort of microscope, won't it, with it?
0: Yes, it certainly will. I think it's actually the first time a sitting U.S. president has gone to an NBA Finals game. President Trump was a Knicks fan a long time ago. He hasn't been back since. So, yes, another level of, makes it even bigger than it was already set up to be.
1: Absolutely. Well, listen, Brian, enjoy Game 3 and the rest of the series. We'll wait and see what the outcome will be. But, the Knicks just two games away as it stands from a first NBA title in 53 years. Brian Mahoney there, the NBA writer of the Associated Press in New York. Game 3 at Madison Square Garden on Monday. From NBA to NHL, then, to the showpiece of the National Hockey League, the 2026 Stanley Cup Final. Now, the Carolina Hurricanes and the Las Vegas Golden Knights are tied 1-1 in their best of seven series. Game 3 is taking place later on Saturday at the T-Mobile Arena in Las Vegas. So how is Hurricanes forward Seth Jarvis feeling about playing in a tight series?
2: Yeah, this is exciting. This is what playoff hockey is all about, is tight games and momentum swings and you never really know what's going to happen next. So I don't think you can ask any more of a playoff series.
1: Well, joining us from Vegas now to break down the series so far is sport writer for the Associated Press, Mark Anderson. Hi to you, Mark.
3: How you doing? I appreciate having me on.
1: Oh, great to have you on. So 4-3 to the Hurricanes in Game 2. How big, then, could that Carolina overtime winner be, then, for the rest of the series, do we think? How pivotal could it be?
3: I think tonight will tell a lot. The Game 3 winner, when the series is 1-1 and the Stanley Cup Final has gone on to win 80% of the time. So tonight is, I think we'll know exactly whether that carried over or not. It looked like the Golden Knights have taken a stranglehold of the series. About 10 minutes to go, they're up 2-0, getting ready to go up 2-0 in the series, bringing it back home for two games. And then Carolina just turned it around. And so we'll see. I'm personally not a big believer in momentum. I think each game is unique to itself, but there's a chance that Carolina found something in those final 10 minutes that will help them.
1: But I suppose equally, like you say, the Golden Knights coming home for the next two, that they'll feel that at least they've got a marker on the board having won that first game.
3: They do, and, you know, especially winning it on the road, they claim home ice advantage. Now they can quickly lose home ice advantage either tonight or Tuesday. So, you know, they've been in this situation before. They lost their first two series at home, and then wound up going on the road and getting a split on the road and eventually winning both those series. So they've sort of been in this situation before. And it's a veteran team. A lot of players in the team have won the Stanley Cup. So they don't get rattled easily. I don't think they'll get rattled by this.
1: No. So the last two games, or the first two games, a point between them, 5-4 and 3-4. Just where's it going to be won and lost, Game 3 later on Saturday?
3: Well, it's been a surprising series in that the general thinking was it'd be a real defensive type series, but like it's more like 2-1 scores, 3-2 type scores. It's been more wide open. There have been a lot of defensive lapses for both teams, a lot of mistakes that have been made that you just wouldn't expect to happen. So I keep thinking it's going to get back to what everyone was thinking, that it will be a low-scoring series with both goalies standing out. But both goalies have not been at the top of their games, and they were great going into the series. So I keep thinking it's going to get back to that. So I think it's going to come down to a team making a mistake and the other one capitalizing it at just the right time, because that seems to be how the series is playing out so far.
1: Yeah, and just finally, Mark, what's the latest on the Knights defenseman Braden McNabb? He was taken to hospital, wasn't he, after having a puck to the face in Game 2?
3: He was. He traveled back with the team. I suspect he'll play with a cage around his face and be out there. I wouldn't imagine this would sideline him. It did that night, obviously, but hockey players are a different breed, and I think he'll be out there.

0: Love it, Mark. Great to chat. Enjoy a little bit later on Saturday. Mark Anderson there, sports writer for the Associated Press on the NHL finals. Now, Formula One, the Sports Blue Ribbon race, as we talked about earlier, is taking place in Monaco. Now, the Mercedes team sensation Kimi Antonelli will head the field for Sunday's race. Red Bull's Max Verstappen and Ferrari's Lewis Hamilton will start second and third respectively. Well, shortly afterwards, Antonelli spoke with the 2009 world champion Jenson Button.
1: Kimi, the most important qualifying session of the season, and for someone that's only in their second year in Formula One, it must be a pretty special one.
2: Yeah, I mean, it was one of those laps that we call the magic lap. I was able to put all together, and it was such a close qualifying with Max. I think the first run of Q3, there was just 1 millisecond between us, but I knew the last lap was good, and I was just hoping that it would have been enough, but it was very close, and I'm very happy with that. Massive thanks to the team, because yesterday we struggled a little bit, and today we were able to improve massively.
1: Was it one of those special moments, like the late great Ayrton Senna used to say, the out-of-body experience of qualifying in Monaco?
2: Yeah, I mean, I think this is one of the most intense, if not the most intense, qualifying of the year. And it takes a massive effort, also practices, because you just keep trying to get close to the limit. And when it's about finding the last 2 tenths, it's not easy, because, you know, the wall starts to come closer, and it's not easy to gain the confidence. But I have to be honest, I felt great this morning, and I'm happy that we could finish the job today.
1: Do you think your age is a positive in terms of not feeling pressure, you know, just living in the moment and maximizing everything?
2: Yeah, I mean, for sure, I'm just enjoying the driving, enjoying the car, enjoying the weekend. And, you know, that was a big step compared to last year. And it's really nice to be able to enjoy the sessions. And looking forward to tomorrow.
0: Mercedes' Kimi Antonelli starts on pole on Sunday. To cricket next, and it's been a rain-disrupted third day of the first test between England and New Zealand men from Lords. To break down the test so far, we can welcome BBC's Stumped presenter and Test Match special commentator Alison Mitchell. Hi there, Alison.
3: Hello, Delith.
0: Well, we know we've had rain delays, haven't we, today. England, though, are in a commanding position, aren't they, Alison?
3: Oh, very much. There's only been two very short passages of play possible, but England did pick up two further wickets in that time. So New Zealand are in the mire at 55 for 5 in their second innings. They were set a target of 254 to win in a game that's been in fast forward with a number of wickets falling. This, remember, only the third day. So yes, whenever play will resume, and that feels unlikely to be on this third day, England in the hunt for 5 further wickets on a pitch that's doing all sorts, and New Zealand just too far away from their target.
0: There have been impressive performances, haven't there, from both sides amongst the bowlers. New Zealand's Nathan Smith has got 9 across the two innings. Ollie Robinson as well with a fifer in the first innings, and he's causing more problems in the New Zealand second innings. Why are the Tories struggling with him, do you think?
3: Well, struggling with so many of the bowlers, but yeah, he bowled brilliantly in the first innings. I mean, when you've got helpful conditions, and it was a mixture of both the overheads at Lords, it's been cloudy and murky, mixture of sort of sunshine and showers on that first day. But then the pitch has been very, very inconsistent, and the ball has been nipping quite prodigiously. But Ollie Robinson has put the ball in the right place. England have been targeting the stumps, and Robinson in particular, when look at him being the major wicket taker, 5 in the first innings. He picked up 2 in the short passage of play that we've had today. But you've still got to put the ball in the right place, target the stumps. So many wickets have been bowled and LBW. So it's his accuracy combined with his skill that has left, you know, high-quality players groping and unable to cope. And you could say that on the England side as well, with in terms of the New Zealand bowlers. I mean, Jacob Bethell got one that just shot through so low, absolutely had no chance before he was bowled. So, yeah, the pitch rating at the end of this match is going to be very, very, very interesting to see just how the ICC rates it.
0: Yeah, because there has been, like you say, a lot of talk about the pitch, and I suppose it's not just the bowlers. The pitch obviously does come into it as well, which is making it perhaps life a little bit difficult for the batters.
3: Yeah, this whole outfield and the square has been renovated over the winter here at Lords. For the first time in 23 years, it's had a complete overhaul. And so maybe it's a case of, you know, this new revamped square not quite bedding in. But, you know, this is not the first time that, you know, teams have been a little unhappy with the surface at Lords. But, yeah, to have this many wickets falling and to sort of have so many unplayable deliveries, so many balls that just high-quality batters are just missing, suggests it's far too

0: heavily weighted towards the bowlers. But yeah, you wonder how much that is due to the renovation and maybe it's just taking time for the pitch to bed in. It's been a perfect storm with the overhead conditions as well. And yeah, the bowlers have had an absolute paradise to utilise their skills. Target the stumps, batters' defences have had no reply.
1: In terms of the batters, though, England's opener Emilio Gay, on his Test debut, looked a little bit shaky in the first innings, didn't he? But he did make a half century in his second. Something positive for England to take from that? How have you, you know, sort of assessed his performance, Alison?
0: Yeah, very much so. And I think overall, this match is gone too fast and it's too short to really make any specific judgment on England's sort of post-Ashes, you know, reset. See, not a lot has changed about the England team, and Brendan McCullum still in his job, and Ben Stokes still captaining, and the lineup. Yeah, Emilio Gay, the only notable change, opening at the top and making a debut alongside Ben Duckett. And I think he was really composed for his 57. He was so buoyant speaking to him after play as well, just soaking in the atmosphere of a Lord's Test, loving being in the field and hearing the roar of the crowd. But yeah, his 57 runs on a tricky surface where other way more experienced and batters like Joe Root, you know, struggled. They have been worth their weight in gold in a low-scoring game. So, yeah, he certainly will finish his opening Test match here, his debut Test, feeling like, you know, he's earned his place and he's come and he's done a good job.
1: Feeling on top of the world, I'm sure. Away from this Test, India have been in action against Afghanistan. India finishing with a huge total of 368 for the loss of 3 wickets. And news earlier today, Alison, that India's 15-year-old IPL star, Vaibhav Suryavanshi, has been called up for their upcoming T20 series against Ireland and England. This feels a hugely significant moment.
0: It does, doesn't it? I mean, through the IPL, we've been tracking his performances on stumps, enjoying the fervour around this kid who we saw make, you know, it burst onto the scene last season, but back it up this season. And all the questions were, right, well, when is he going to move from domestic cricket to the international fold? And when can the rest of the world get to see him with their own eyes? And there was a real buzz around the media centre here at Lord's this morning when it was announced and words started to filter around. Oh, Suryavanshi's in the squad for the England and Ireland tour. Suryavanshi's going to play in England, and people genuinely excited to see this wonder kid feature for the Indian national team. And it's going to be for him, you know, another test, a quite significant test of the step up of different playing conditions, different surfaces outside of India. So yeah, huge amount of interest in who is such an exciting player.
1: Absolutely. We love stories like this as well. We've just heard on Sports World a little earlier, 19-year-old Mira Andreeva, Alison, which I know you'll be aware of, has won her maiden Grand Slam at the French Open. She first came to the fore at age 15. A lot of the talk this season has been about 15, now 16-year-old Max Dowman at Arsenal. How good is Suryavanshi, though? You know, from your perspective, like you say, you've talked a number of times about him on Stumped at this year's IPL. How good a player is he?
0: Well, in terms of the fandom that's built around him already, I mean, Virat who? He's absolutely sort of pushing up there with the icons of Indian cricket, and yet he hasn't played an international match yet. So that is the sort of level of hysteria, really, around what's done at the IPL. He won a car for his performances at the IPL. Not even old enough to drive it yet, so he certainly won't be driving that around the UK when he arrives here. But no, it's next level, and if he is able to translate this, you know, prodigious early talent, and you think of how young, you know, Sachin Tendulkar was when he began playing cricket, you know, a wholly different era. T20 didn't even exist then, but Suryavanshi has the capacity to come one of the icons of the game in this modern era.
1: Wow, strong words, Alison. I love it as well. Thanks for joining us from Lords. I hope you get a little play before the day is over. We'll have to wait and see. Alison Mitchell there, though, Test Match Special Commentator and, of course, BBC Stumped presenter, speaking to us live from Lords. Let's break for the latest BBC News. Here is Eileen McHugh.
2: A Ukrainian drone commander involved in the latest attacks on St. Petersburg and its surrounding region says there was almost no Russian resistance. Yevhen Karas said it had been easy to hit the Russian targets, which include weapons and arsenals, a naval base and an oil depot and terminal. The US Defense Secretary has urged European countries to resist what he called an invasion of foreign migrants. Speaking at commemorations of the D-Day landings in Normandy, Pete Hegseth said that Europe's beaches were now being stormed by different dangerous ideologies and questioned whether governments were willing to act. Iran has accused the U.S.

US of discriminatory treatment and violating its obligations as a World Cup host for refusing visas to some of its football team's delegation. Iranian state television says 15 members of the Iranian

0: hosted each year by Russia's second city. Ukraine's president said his forces had hit Russian arsenals and a naval base in what he called a just response to Russian attacks. Also, Iran has reacted angrily to the failure of the US to grant visas to some of its World Cup backroom staff, although all the players have been granted visas and they're going to be based in Mexico for the tournament. And the Pope has urged politicians not to court popularity by fanning the flames of polarization. He's in Spain at the moment, where he'll also meet with migrants and victims of clerical sexual abuse. You've been listening to The Newsroom.
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9: Coming up on The Fifth Floor with me, Farnak Amidi, we hear the story of a Soviet prisoner of war who one family risked their lives to hide from the Nazis.
10: She admits her mother was super scared, and that's why she said, "We will call him Tom."
9: Tom.
10: Especially for the kids, so that kids don't say something by mistake at school or something. So they invented him an English name, Soldier Tom, and that's how they called him.
9: That's coming up after the latest BBC News.
11: BBC News with Govinda Gill. A Ukrainian drone commander involved in the latest attacks on St. Petersburg and its surrounding region there says almost no Russian resistance. Yevhen Kara says it had been easy to hit the Russian targets, which included weapons arsenals, a naval base and an oil depot and terminal. The US Defense Secretary has urged European countries to resist what he called an invasion of foreign migrants. Speaking at commemorations of the D-Day landings in Normandy, Pete Hegseth said that Europe's beaches were now being stormed by different dangerous ideologies. Iran's accused the US of discriminatory treatment and violating its obligations as a World Cup host for refusing visas to some of its football team's delegation. Iranian state television says 15 members of the Iranian party had been refused US visas. Pope Leo has urged politicians not to seek short-term popularity by exploiting divisions and respect human dignity. Speaking at Madrid's Royal Palace before King Felipe at the start of his visit to Spain, he criticised what he called the sterile simplifications often deployed in political discourse. Health officials in Gaza say Israeli strikes have hit a wedding in a tent encampment in Gaza City, killing at least 6 people. Around 15 others, including children, were wounded. Israel says it targeted terrorists without providing details. Singapore has instructed 3 social media platforms to block access to posts it says are part of a suspected foreign influence campaign linked to China. Officials say the content promoted claims that Singapore was being overrun by Indians and risked undermining social cohesion. In tennis, Mira Andreeva has won the French Open final with a comprehensive straight sets victory over Poland's Maja Kowalska. BBC News.
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15: For more than 80 years, no one knew what happened to a Soviet prisoner of war who escaped from the Nazis on the

0: and all islands, and spent the rest of World War II hiding from the German occupiers with a local family, the Le Bretons. Known only by his first name, Bocudron, or simply Tom, he was one of about 2,000 Soviet prisoners and forced laborers brought to the island of Jersey to build Nazi fortifications. After liberation, Tom and the other surviving POWs were sent back to the USSR, and the Le Breton family, particularly their daughter Dulcie, always wondered what became of him. That was until BBC teams tracked down his descendants. I sat down with BBC Russian's Olga Ivshina to hear the story.
1: So, in 1914, Nazi Germany occupied Channel Islands, including Jersey, and since 1941, they started bringing forced labor workers to Jersey to build extensive fortification network on the island. And they were bringing people from approximately 10, 12 countries, but the majority were coming from the Soviet Union.
0: Tom was one of these prisoners of war. What was he doing there?
1: They were forced to build tunnels, bunkers, anti-tank walls, communications. So the hardest and the most dangerous tasks were assigned to them, and Soviet prisoners of war were treated the worst compared to other forced labor workers. Germans called them Untermensch, not really humans, right?
0: Subhumans.
1: Subhumans, yeah, exactly. That's why the conditions they got were the worst, the treatment was the worst. And so Tom, he actually left a few diaries. He actually described his experiences, and it's just heartbreaking to read. You know, many of them didn't have any footwear, so they had to go bare feet. Can you imagine on a very sharp gravel on the sharp mountains and work to eject stone bare feet?
0: And how did he end up living with this local family, the Le Bretons?
1: He wrote that at some point he felt so desperate and so close to death that he decided to escape, because if he tries to escape and he's killed, fine, you know, he's going to die anyway during this impossible forced labor. Yes. Yeah, so he escaped, and he was just living in the field. So he was hiding for around 3 months. And during that time, he learned a bit of English, because from time to time he would go to local villages, beg some food, but also he would ask some words, and slowly he would write them down and learn some phrases. So he learned a bit of English, he approached Le Breton's house, and then he was met by a farmer, John Le Breton. I think he was around 39, and he let him into the house and just asked whether he could stay for a little bit. So then he said, okay, let me talk to my wife. So it was him, John, his wife Felice, and four little kids. One member of Le Breton family, Dulcie, she's still alive. She's almost 90 years old, and she remembers the soldier because he was playing with her. So it was her parents who made the decision and who took the biggest risk. But she was there. She remembers Tom very well. He was playing with her. He was reading her fairy tales. He learned English very quick in just 3 months. And just to show you how dangerous this was for them.
0: What would happen to them if the Nazis found out?
1: The whole family could die, could be exterminated. And it actually happened to one of the families. So there was another Jersey, a brave Jersey woman, and she helped to save another Soviet prisoner of war. But eventually she was tipped off by neighbors. So Germans came, arrested her, and she was put to the Nazi concentration camp and eventually died in the gas chamber, unfortunately. So it wasn't just this family. You know, when I speak to Le Bretons, they always say, never say it's just us. Please always underline it was many families like this who were trying to help prisoners of war. It was a whole network. And we know that at least 20 families were actually acknowledged by the Soviet Union. They gave them a golden watch. But maybe it's even more. And, you know, if anyone who listens to this knows any more stories, please get in touch with us.
0: Olga, did you understand... Were you able to understand why the Le Bretons were willing to take such a risk and do such a dangerous task?
1: I asked Dulcie, saying, why your parents decided to do so? And she said, they just believed in God. They truly believed in God. If someone asks for help, they believe that that was meant to be, and they decided to risk it all. She admits her mother was super scared, and that's why she said, we will call him Tom. especially for the kids, so that kids don't say something. Yeah, yeah.

0: mistake at school or something, so they invented him an English name, Soldier Tom, and that's how they called him.
1: Wow. Olga, how long did Tom live with them?
0: More than 2 years.
1: Wow.
0: He lived all the time until the island was liberated.
1: Wow.
0: Yeah, in May 1945.
1: And then what happened to him after the war?
0: So then, some weeks later, the Soviet major came to the island and sort of counted and gathered together all Soviet citizens who were still remaining at the island. There were not so many, unfortunately. So overall, Germans brought around 2,000 people to Jersey Island only. It was more to other Channel Islands. But many of them died because of the horrible conditions, malnutrition, torture, etc. So he gathered them all together and that said, that's it, you're all going back to the Soviet Union. And off they went, and Tom promised to write back. He wrote 3 letters while he was being moved through Europe.
2: Yeah.
0: But then the silence fell.
1: So, Olga, when you were looking into this story, what did you find out happened to most of these prisoners of war that were taken back to USSR?
0: Yes, that's where the trouble starts, because the Soviet Union had a very particular view of prisoners of war, and generally everyone who was taken by the Germans. In 1941, Stalin and other Soviet leaders, they signed so-called Decree 270, where they said that everyone who is surrendering to the Germans is a traitor, and if you are an officer surrendering to the Germans, you are enemy of the nation and even your family should be punished. So that built a specific attitude towards prisoners of war in the Soviet Union, which persisted over a number of years. It became a little bit better after the death of Stalin, but still, you know, the stigma, the suspicion remained. So automatically, all prisoners of war, all forced labor workers, when they returned to the Soviet Union, they never went straight back home. They went to so-called filtration camps.
1: Mm.
0: And people were checked, questioned numerous times. People who survived, they say it was very, very tough experience. So they were checking whether they were collaborators or whether they were still loyal citizens. And it took a long time. But eventually most of them, as we see, were released. So was Bucky John, it seems.
1: So, Olga, how did you track him down?
0: So, our only clue was those 3 letters, which he sent back while he was still in Europe. He signed one of them as Bucky John Akram, Tom, in brackets. So that's as much as we knew. And also, there were some little hints in his diaries. Not much. He wasn't writing much about his past. But still, there were little hints. So we knew he was more than 25, so probably most likely 30 years old. And I was going through the Soviet databases. Some of them are digitalized, the documents of the Soviet soldiers. So I was just going step by step, also trying to trying different variants, because he wrote an English, Bucky John Akram.
1: Yeah.
0: And I wasn't sure how would they write it down in Cyrillic, because the documents were filled in Cyrillic. So it took me a while to narrow it down. But eventually, only one man matched all the little facts we knew, and it was Bucky John Akramov from Uzbekistan. And then the next trouble was to get his address, because I saw that he was in 1985 only. He was awarded an Order of Great Patriotic War. So he got this award, and I saw that there must be an address there, but I couldn't see it because of the GDPR laws. Mm. But then I was lucky, because one of my friends was going to the archive physically. And she was able to see the original, and she wrote me back.
1: Found the address.
0: Yes. He went back to his hometown of Namangan. And he had a family there, he had a daughter, and then the BBC magic happened, because I just went to BBC Uzbek service, and my colleague Louisa, she said, sorry, I'm a bit busy, I'm going on leave. Where? To Uzbekistan. I was like, no way. And she was like, okay, it's 4-hour, 5-hour drive to Namangan. But she's like, yeah, I'll do it. We just need to go and try and knock on the door, hoping that someone would remember him.
1: Okay.
0: So she got the pictures. The Lebriton family, they, for 80 years, they were preserving 2 photos of Tom and his diaries. So it's amazing. So we had 2 pictures. I sent her the photos. She went, she knocked on the door, and guess what? There was still his grandson is still living at the same place.
1: Wow.
0: He was there, and he looks very suspicious. He's like, who are you? Why do you have photos of my grandfather? Yeah, he died in 1996.
1: So were you able to put Dulcie Lebriton and Tom's family

0: in contact with each other. Did they talk?
1: Yes. It was very touching because, yeah, of course, we were all nervous. And so Dursi only speaks English. Shamsuddin, the grand kid, only speaks Uzbek. But yeah, but Luisa was translating. We were waving hands and sharing stories because both of the families were missing a big chunk, right? Dursi never knew what happened to him after the war, and those guys never knew what happened to him during the war. So they were sharing, exchanging the stories and crying, of course.
2: If I speak now, will they hear it?
1: Yes, yes.
2: I am going to be telling all the family all about this. They're never going to believe it. It's the same with me. I'm on a big shock. But my father was adamant that people had to know. Other people were good to Tom, not only us. Now I'm going to be 90 in June, you see. So I remember, as I say, I was only four, but there was the other, my sister was older, just by 2 years. And nobody's going to hold to this the way I have.
1: And eventually they said, you know what, come to Uzbekistan, you must visit, it's our turn to invite you to be in our house. And after, you know, while we were doing all that, the Uzbek officials got wind of the story, of course. 1 week later, they flew to Jersey and they awarded the family posthumously two orders of friendship to John and Felice Le Breton, the couple who risked everything to save this unknown guy who just knocked on their doorstep.
0: Oh, that is so nice.
1: And Dulcie got these two orders.
0: Thanks to Olga Ivshina from BBC Russian. AI is becoming increasingly integrated into our daily lives. What was the last thing you used it for? Maybe to compile some work notes or to suggest a good nearby restaurant? Well, in South Korea, young people are turning to AI to predict their futures. It's a phenomenon that's been dubbed K-shamanism. But it also draws on an older tradition called Saju. My colleague, Eugene Choi from BBC Korean Service, has been looking into what it's all about.
3: An AI fortune telling center opened in February in Jongno, central Seoul. And it's proved to be quite a hit, attracting around 200 to 300 visitors a day. I went there for filming, and the atmosphere was honestly fascinating. When you walk in, it doesn't feel like a traditional fortune-telling shop, to be honest, but what you found inside is a couple of AI-powered kiosks with visitors standing in front of that and are greeted by a face on a screen.
4: Ah, you have come at last. I have awaited this moment for so long. Now, look into my eyes. I shall read the heavenly omens that dwell within you.
3: So some visitors told me that they felt nervous or even slightly scared during the experience because the AI had a face, a voice, and a dramatic sound effects.
4: The heavens have revealed their secrets, and your fated moment is here. Your expression betrays a shadow of concern.
3: And I met some young Koreans, but also there's a lot of tourists from overseas who became curious about K-shamanism through K-content and social media.
5: It's very interesting and very strange because in France we don't have this.
3: Many people weren't only there for entertainment. Some people told me that they actually felt more comfortable opening up emotionally to AI than to another person. Another visitor told me that she thinks many people turn to things like Saju to ease their anxiety and to find something they can hold on to. There is clearly growing demand for AI-based fortune-telling in South Korea, especially among younger generations. One major fortune-telling app, Jomshin, has recorded around 90 million cumulative downloads, and 8 out of 10 users of the app are in their 20s to 40s. Of course, for many people, it's still entertainment or curiosity, but whilst reporting this story, I also felt that anxiety about the future plays a big role. Youth unemployment recently reached its highest level in several years in Korea,

0: So many young Koreans feel uncertainty about jobs, housing, and relationships. So for some people, these AI fortune-telling services are becoming more than just entertainment. They can also feel like a source of emotional comfort.
1: Your wish has reached its mark. I bestow upon you a talisman infused with the energy of the guardian spirits.
0: And maybe that's the interesting irony here. People are now turning to AI to ask about their future, while at the same time wondering what the future of AI itself will look like. But perhaps you have to ask a K-shaman to find that out.
1: If your heart is prepared, press the Start Experience button below to begin.
2: Thank you, Eugene Choi from BBC Korean Service. You're listening to the documentary from the BBC World Service. This is The Fifth Floor, and I'm Farna Kamidi. Earlier this year, a Kenyan senator stopped for coffee after getting his hair cut. Moments later, a group of hooded youths attacked him, punching and kicking, leaving him badly injured, stripping him of his phone and valuables before vanishing into the streets. He later alleged that the attack was politically motivated. Over the past few decades, Kenya has witnessed periods of extreme political violence, and with general elections scheduled for next year, many are worried that political attacks are on the rise again. Wycliffe Muia of BBC Africa joined me to tell me more about this issue.
3: So Kenya needs to with these political criminal gangs dates back to the early 90s when we were doing the reintroduction of multi-party democracy. During that time, we had so many unemployed youths who were first hired by politicians to turn into tools of electoral intimidation. They are politically linked criminal gangs, often made of unemployed youth. And so locally we call them goons because they are specifically used by politicians to intimidate and disrupt or attack political rivals.
2: So when you say they are used to intimidate and disrupt, what do they exactly do? And what is their purpose?
3: So their primary purpose is political intimidation and, in other words, creating fear. They descend on rallies armed with crude weapons. They disrupt political events, including elections, and also attack politicians who are seen as not supporting the right side. So their aim is to weaken rivals, you know, control political space, influence voter behavior, and protect the interests of their sponsors, who are basically their politicians.
2: So when you say they're like political gangs, could you explain how you know that they are politically motivated and they're not motivated by any other thing, just like any other criminal gang?
3: Yeah. So, well, when we talk about the goons in Kenya, and an ordinary Kenyan, he'll tell you that a goon is someone who is, you know, associated with a particular politician. And recently, the Interior Minister, while addressing a parliamentary committee, confirmed, based on the state intelligence, that in the country currently we have more than 100 gang groups who are active in the country. And majority of them are sponsored by politicians. So this came from the state minister himself. And also the police chief said that they have identified those who are funding such groups, and they were investigating with the aim of arresting those who are mobilizing and funding them, and mostly are politicians. And also there are repeated accounts by victims who link such violence to politicians.
2: Is this happening across the political spectrum? Is there evidence of that?
3: Yes, we've seen opposition, you know, blaming the government of using the police to protect such gangs in with the name of, you know, suppressing critical voices, while the supporters of the president, William Ruto, say the opposition is using such gangs to train the government, you know, to give a government a bad name. So in the recent past, the opposition figures have been targeted. But we have also seen attacks on politicians who are linked with the ruling party. So it's across the political divide.
2: And when you put these allegations to politicians, what is their response? What do they say?
3: Well, so each side is accusing each other, literally.

0: So no one is, you know, taking the blame. The government denies that it's, you know, there's that state sponsorship, and it maintains that the criminal gangs will not be tolerated. But on the other side, the opposition says that it's only the government who has the monopoly of violence. It is the government who has the final mandate to protect everyone in the country.
1: What about the police? Have they ever attempted to arrest or stop these gangs?
0: Yes, there have been a sort of crackdown, you know, on these gangs. And recently the police arrested about 300 suspects and recovered weapons and communication devices. And also the previous governments have been, you know, have tried to ban such groups. But no politician has been arrested or you know, charged with any links to these gangs. Police investigation and prosecution has been weakened by, you know, reports of corruption, complicity, and inconsistent enforcement. So it's a political, really, problem that needs a political solution.
1: And there's going to be a general election next year in Kenya. What are the worries if these political gangs are not put under control?
0: Yeah, there's that real fear that if this goes unchecked, these gangs could suppress, you know, political campaigns, fuel retaliatory violence, and also undermine trust in the election process. And this also risk of a past political unrest, especially the memories of 2007-2008, when Kenya witnessed one of the worst political violence, where, you know, more than 1,500 people were killed. And there have been voices against this and warnings, you know, coming from the church, from the civil society, that an action needs to be taken to stop this, because the country cannot afford going back to, you know, such electoral violence that can cost the country a lot of, you know, loss of life and also business and property.
1: What do everyday normal Kenyans say about the situation? I guess, you know, it's not only the politicians that are being intimidated or attacked or targeted by these gangs, but the normal everyday people who might attend rallies or political gatherings might also face intimidation and violence. What do they say?
0: Well, they are worried. People would like to go and support their political leaders. But there's also that fear of, you know, going out and coming back while you're injured. So there's that but most of the people are using social media to raise alarm and, you know, warn politicians against continuing to sponsor and support this kind of violence. Because Kenya is a democratic country where everyone can go out there and support their, you know, their politicians of their choice without any fear.
1: Thank you, Wycliffe Muia of BBC Africa. If you're a regular listener to The Fifth Floor, it's great to have you back. If you're just catching the program for the first time, I should let you know that The Fifth Floor is at the heart of global storytelling on the BBC World Service, bringing you the best stories from BBC journalists from all over the world.
2: Before, everyone just believed what they got from the authorities. But to see us actually speaking to these leaders, holding them to account, a lot of people understood that the authorities are actually saying different things, and in most cases, they actually also don't even have the facts.
1: Journalists from the BBC's 43 language services are here to help you make sense of the world.
3: He's caught in a tug of war between uncompromising demands of his Islamist constituency and demands of governing a diverse society. So he's torn between those two tendencies.
1: To excite your curiosity.
4: You know that in Venezuela, we kept in the central bank one of the swords that Bolivar received, for example, from Peru. This sword is made with silver, but also gold, and has a lot of jewels. And even when I was a kid, I was like, hey, this is weird, because if he had this, why he died poor?
1: And to get to grips with the facts behind the headlines.
5: Of course, the internet was very, very bright and exciting then 30 years ago, 30-some years ago. It was going to be the perfect vehicle of democracy, perfect vehicle of pluralism.

0: where it's decentralized by design. By design, nobody can control it. But of course, the governments always find a way, especially with massive resources they have. There are still promises and hopes for the future that there will be less capabilities for governments to restrict people in Iran and any other countries.
1: That's all we've got time for today. If you want to let us know what you think about the show or you have questions for us, send an email to thefifthfloor@bbc.co.uk. We love hearing from you. You've been listening to The Documentary from the BBC World Service.
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3: The most commercially successful movie director in history.
4: One of the toughest negotiators in Hollywood.
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5: This week, the DNA test, which could spare millions of breast cancer patients from going through chemotherapy, plus a new pill, which could double the survival time for people with advanced pancreatic cancer, and find out how one audience member ended up on stage with an orchestra.
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6: Welcome to The Inquiry on the BBC World Service. In 2001, Portugal decriminalised the possession and use of all illicit drugs.
7: So it was better to send a drug addict for treatment than to prison.
6: The benefits were felt almost instantly, and even the police welcomed the move.
8: Drug consumption facilities opened in Portugal in 2022. Since 2022, we had 400,000 consumptions that were taken out from the streets.
6: But now, 25 years on, new drugs and new demographics are putting the system under strain.
9: There was a huge increase in drug consumption in Lisbon after COVID, and also in migrants, many from countries where there is a culture of substance use.
6: This week we're asking, is Portugal's drugs policy in need of reform? I'm David Baker. Join me on The Inquiry after the news.
10: BBC News with Govinda Gill. A Ukrainian drone commander involved in the latest attacks on St. Petersburg and its surrounding region said there was almost no Russian resistance. Yevhen Kara said it had been easy to hit the Russian targets, which include weapons arsenals, a naval base and an oil depot and terminal.
11: We take part in many operations in north region of Russia. It's very interesting that in these days it was both operations in St. Petersburg and operations in occupied Crimea. And in both directions, north and south, we find Russia like it's our own territory. Almost no resistance, not hard to reach a target.
10: The U.S. Defense Secretary has called on European countries to resist what he called an invasion of foreign migrants. Speaking at commemorations of the D-Day landings in Normandy, Pete Hegseth said 82 years on, Europe's beaches were being stormed by different dangerous ideologies. Many Europeans are worried by the number of migrant arrivals, but others on the continent say the arrivals are a boon to European economies. Security has been stepped up at Ebola treatment centres in eastern Congo, with extra UN peacekeepers and local police deployed. Medical staff have faced growing hostility with reports of attacks on facilities. Richard Kagoe reports.
12: The move follows threats against health workers in a region where distrust and misinformation about Ebola remain widespread. Security has been reinforced in Rwampara and Mugombalu in Ituri province after incidents targeting treatment centres and medical staff. Troops will also guard smaller clinics receiving patients and supervise imperial teams. Alongside the security push, the government and aid partners are running outreach campaigns to counter false information and build public trust in communities where cultural beliefs have shaped views on illness and death. The WHO says nearly 500 cases are confirmed, including 82 deaths in the outbreak across Central Africa.
10: A large crowd has attended the funeral of a Palestinian baby who was killed by an Israeli soldier in the occupied West Bank on Friday. Sebastian Usher is there.

0: 7-month-old Sam Fahad Abu Haikal was with his family as they were driving home from a day out in Bethlehem. Sam's father, Fahad, says they were nearing an Israeli checkpoint when they stopped for the Israeli military. He says the soldiers fired from about 10 meters away, with one shot piercing the windscreen, going through his arm, and then striking the baby in the head and his wife in the face. Sam died of his wound in hospital. His mother is still being treated. Israeli military has acknowledged that the family were what it called uninvolved civilians and expressed deep sorrow over the incident, as well as saying it's under review. Fahad has responded by saying that the shooting and the death of his son cannot be called a mistake.
1: BBC News. Health officials in Gaza say Israeli strikes have hit a wedding in a tent encampment in Gaza City, killing at least 6 people. Around 15 others, including children, were wounded. Israel says it targeted terrorists without providing details. Israeli attacks have killed nearly 1,000 Palestinians in Gaza. Pope Leo has urged politicians not to seek short-term popularity by exploiting divisions and respect human dignity. Speaking at Madrid's Royal Palace, he criticised what he called the sterile simplifications often deployed in political discourse. Pope Leo will meet migrants during his week-long visit, as well as victims of clerical sexual abuse. Iran has accused the United States of discriminatory treatment and violating its obligations as a World Cup host for refusing visas to some of its national men's football team's delegation. Washington said it had refused permits to anyone linked to the Revolutionary Guards. The BBC's Pouria Jaffaré explains the position Iran finds itself in.
2: Although a country that bids to host the World Cup signs a memorandum of understanding with FIFA that they have to let in any players or any staff, even the countries they don't have diplomatic relationship with. For example, in the last World Cup, although Qatar doesn't have diplomatic relationship with Israel, they still have to issue visas for Israeli journalists. But when it comes to the US, they can claim this is a matter of internal national security. And that's where the FIFA jurisdiction becomes US jurisdiction, and that's how they can refuse to grant those visas.
1: Singapore's Home Affairs Ministry has instructed 3 social media platforms to block access to posts it says are part of a suspected foreign influence campaign linked to China. YouTube, Facebook and X will face restricted access. Officials say the content promoted claims that Singapore was being overrun by Indians and risked undermining social cohesion. BBC News.
3: Welcome to The Inquiry from the BBC World Service. I'm David Baker. Each week, one question, 4 expert witnesses, and an answer.
4: O problema estende-se por toda a colina. Cá em cima, o Jardim da Cerca da Graça, reabilitado em 2015, está neste estado.
3: It's a shocking sight. Images on Portugal's evening news programme, Jornal da Noite, zoom in on blood-filled syringes discarded near a children's playground in central Lisbon. Men smoke crack in the street as shoppers squeeze past. Drug dealers openly do business in side streets, just minutes away from the city's tourist attractions. And local residents are voicing their concerns. This woman, who lives in a street favoured by dealers and users, says a friend of hers has to accompany her daughter everywhere, as it's too dangerous for children to leave the house by themselves. In 2001, Portugal decriminalised the use of all drugs in the country as an alternative to the idea of waging a war on drugs. But now, 25 years on, that decision is showing its age. So for the inquiry this week, we're asking, is Portugal's drugs policy in need of reform?
5: Part 1. Rehab rather than prison.
3: Our first witness is Joana Teixeira, Executive Board President of ICAD, Portugal's National Institute for Drug Addiction. By the late 1990s, drug use was rife in Portugal. Joana says that some drug users were even weaponizing used syringes.
6: Citizens were afraid because there was a lot of syringes and a lot of crimes, and sometimes the syringes were used to threaten people in the streets.
3: The drug many of those people were using was heroin, which had been mainly introduced into the country in the 1970s by Portuguese soldiers returning from wars

0: in the country's newly independent colonies.
1: They were returning from Angola, Mozambique, and Guinea-Bissau, and they had been exposed to various illicit substances, and they came to Portugal and bring those substances with them.
0: This was a time of rapid social change in the country. Portugal had only just come out of almost 50 years of dictatorship. And it had gone quickly from near isolation to full exposure to European drug markets with very little preparation or infrastructure to cope. By the 1990s, an estimated 100,000 people were using heroin in the country, 1% of the country's population.
1: Addiction of heroin was spread along all classes. So poor families or the most richer families also had drug addiction problems in their families.
0: That soon turned into a public health emergency. By the end of the 1990s, more than 350 people a year were dying from drug overdoses. And the country had the highest rate of HIV infection among injecting drug users in Europe, with more than 1,000 new cases a year. It was time to act.
1: We had so big health problem and social problem in our society that the government allowed this measure in a desperate solution to see if this could really help control of the situation in our country.
0: The proposal, which had virtually unanimous cross-party support, was to change the law so that drug use was treated as a health issue rather than as a matter for the courts. And in 2001, Portugal decriminalized the possession and consumption of all illicit drugs for personal use.
1: The main purpose of the law was the basic concern to give priority to treat the offenders rather than applying sanctions. So it was better to send a drug addict for treatment than to prison.
0: And that approach still guides Portugal's drugs policy today.
1: When an individual is caught with a small amount of drugs for personal use and the police do not suspect or have evidence that this person is involved in drug selling or dealing, the drugs are apprehended and the case is sent to the Drug Addiction Dissuasion Commission. The commission makes a psychological and a social evaluation of the offender and will then apply the appropriate decision according to the profile of the individual. If the offender is not willing to undergo treatment, then the hearing is suspended and the offender is sent to the technical unit in order to convince him or her to accept treatment.
0: That technical unit comprises psychologists, addiction counselors, and social workers. But Joanna says the key difference to how other countries deal with drug users is that they're not sent to prison.
1: They are not in custody in the commission. Commission is in the community and in health system, not in justice system.
0: And that also brings a financial benefit for the state.
1: If someone goes to jail, it's more expensive than to treat the individual.
0: Almost instantly, the new policy delivered results. By 2003, just 2 years into the program, deaths by overdose and new cases of HIV among injecting drug users had both more than halved. But now, 25 years after decriminalization was introduced, new drugs and new demographics are starting to challenge the way the policy works. Time for our second expert witness.
2: Part two, the arrival of crack cocaine.
3: All the programs and the services established in the late 90s, in the beginning of this millennium, were addressing the big and most problematic use that was heroin.
0: Our second witness is Luis Mendao, Director General of Grupo de Ativistas en Tratamentos, or GAT, a non-governmental body that works with drug users, focusing on health and harm reduction. He was also closely involved in the discussions in the 1990s that led to Portugal's decriminalization policy. GAT is based in the capital, Lisbon, in the district of Muraria, the very area of the city we heard about in the news reports at the beginning of the program. He says that while heroin use has declined, the country has seen a rise in the use of crack or crack cocaine, a smokable, high

0: highly addictive form of cocaine that produces an intense but short-lived high.
1: Currently, we have an epidemic among the poor of crack and of other stimulants, and we don't have as good medical interventions or even harm reduction tools for these new substances.
0: One of the impacts of crack has been a sharp increase in demand for GATT services, and that has been compounded by the arrival of a large number of migrants into Lisbon.
1: One of our main goals was to bring people to health care, to harm reduction, and stop injecting and smoking in the streets. And I think that until COVID epidemic, we were very successful. But there was a huge increase in drug consumption in Lisbon after COVID that was concentrated more in people that did relapse in drug use and also in migrants. And many, many of them were also from countries where there is a tradition, a culture of substance use. And when they go out in the streets, lose their jobs, are in very precarious situations, the consumption tends to increase.
0: One of the services GATT offered until recently were two consumption rooms, one for injecting users and the other for people who smoke drugs, where users could take drugs in a safe environment and have access to information and support. But 2 years ago, the organization had to shut the smoking room down due to overdemand.
1: The problem is that our facilities are very, very small. 90% of the people consumption in the streets are smoking with pipes, crack, and other drugs. And we don't have physical capacity to attend the smokers in the consumption room. There were moments when we had 200 people on the streets waiting in line to enter for smoking. And this is creating no safety for anyone.
0: And he'd like to see more consumption rooms like GATT's opened around the city. But funding is hard to come by. Portugal's economic crisis and subsequent austerity measures in the early 2010s led to budget cuts for drug services. And current issues like the rising cost of living have contributed to a shift in people's focus.
1: The investment is too small. Currently, drug use is very low in the priorities for the Portuguese population. So politicians tend to not invest in something that is not in the center of the media debate.
0: And not everyone, of course, would welcome the idea of a drugs consumption room near where they live. But Luis says, after some initial resistance, GATT's relations with its neighbours are now good.
1: It's old people mainly that live there because the houses became too expensive. So they were very suspicious. They said, we don't want a service next door. But also the people using drugs that were hired and work in Moraria were very gentle to these old people, and they helped them with the shops, things that they buy. And after probably 6 months, this old lady, as the head of the group, saying that we approve your presence here and that you are contributing to our safety for the well-being of these poor people that are using drugs, etc. So this is something that we are very proud.
0: Luis is convinced of the value of consumption rooms like GATT's, not only to get drug users off the streets, but to help them rebuild their lives. And he's open about his desire to see drugs not just decriminalized, but available in a way that undermines the dealers.
1: In Portugal, we need to go further on providing more places, one-stop shop with the different services, including consumption. We need to offer also services to drug checking because we have huge problems with the quality of the street drugs. And we need to increase the legal possibility of sale places for cannabis poor.

0: medical prescription or other ways of access to medical products. So in order to take out the power of the narco crime that is invading our societies.
1: How optimistic are you that we will see that future in Portugal?
0: I am skeptical, but I believe that we are right and that we need to bring the better among us and the best knowledge together to go, be it in small reforms, be it in a more complete system. We need to go there.
2: Part 3, Fighting Crime.
3: Portugal is not different from other parts of Europe. Right now we have an increasing number of cases with cocaine because there is a huge number of seizures in Europe. There are a lot of individuals that are consuming a huge amount of doses daily.
1: Our third witness is António Leitão da Silva, a police superintendent and the chief of police in Braga, a region in the northwest of Portugal. Before that, he was based in Porto for 18 years. He says that drugs are now more visible on Portugal's city streets.
3: I have to say that the public exposure right now is higher than it was in the past. If you have more drugs circulating, few support structures for supervised consumption facilities, and less investment, inevitably, you will see more drug consumptions taking place in public spaces. And if we have an increase of drug users, most likely we're going to have an increase, I'm not talking about just the petty crimes, but property crimes.
1: Drugs may be decriminalized, but they're still illegal. Police still have the powers to stop and search. The difference, as we heard from our first witness, is that anyone caught with drugs is referred to the Dissuasion Commission to hopefully access treatment. Separating users from dealers, however, is not straightforward.
3: Most of the drug users dash dealers. They are carrying small amounts of drugs that they can usually justify that is for their own consumption. It requires a little bit more of effort from the police side just to gather evidence saying that this particular individual is not just carrying drugs for their own consumption, but for drug dealing. But if you have enough evidence, we can put him or her straight to the criminal system.
1: What is the attitude amongst your police colleagues to decriminalization? Do they all welcome it, or is there some resistance?
3: I think that this will require a change of the police mindset, and probably is a challenge for a generation of police officers, because, you know, the police mind is not something that you switch immediately. But at this stage, well, my police officers are not facing drug users as they did before 2001.
1: He himself remains a strong supporter of Portugal's drug decriminalization policy.
3: It would be a huge step back if someone would change the law, because we are talking about human beings, we are talking about a disease much more than a criminal activity. Unfortunately, all of us, we have connections from our family, from our friends. We have always identified an individual that has problems with drugs.
1: And although he acknowledges that the policy is not without its challenges, he's confident the country is heading in the right direction, especially compared with other countries in Europe. In 2021, the latest figures that are available, Portugal had 11 drug-induced deaths per million people. Ireland, by contrast, had 82.
3: I know that this debate surrounding supervised consumption rooms remain complex and sometimes controversial. I know that there are critics that usually argue that these facilities may normalize drug use or maybe create concerns within local communities. But I tend to believe that the harm reduction measures grounded in public health evidence aim to protect both individual and society as a whole. For example, the drug consumption facilities in Lisbon, they just opened in 2021 and in Porto in 2022. In Porto, since 2022, there were 400,000 consumptions made inside of this facility. That means we had 400,000 consumptions that were taken out from the streets. If we compare our numbers, for example, drug-related deaths with other countries, well, our system at the end of the day works.
1: So if it does indeed work, why hasn't Portugal's approach been replicated elsewhere? Time for our final witness.
2: Part 4, exporting the model.

0: The interest in Portugal in the last 25 years has been extraordinary.
1: Our fourth witness is Keith Humphreys, professor of psychiatry at Stanford University in the US and a specialist in addiction and drug policy.
0: At the same time, usually when people have said we're doing what Portugal did, they've often done something different. So there's the real Portuguese policy, and then there's the Portuguese policy as translated to different nations around the world.
1: One of the problems replicating Portugal's policy elsewhere, he says, is that Portugal is a conservative society. And whatever the law says, there is social pressure not to do drugs.
0: Our behavior is shaped by both law and culture. Portugal is a country that was a dictatorship in living memory, has a Catholic-inflected communitarian culture, strong families. Often it's not just that your parents live down the street, but also that they're going to keep a watch over you, and if you use drugs on the street, your mom might find out. In other countries where families are more scattered, where there's more of an ethic of you should do your own thing, the law forbidding drug use could be much more consequential. And that's been forgotten as people have adapted from Portuguese policy to other places.
1: A case in point, he says, is the state of Oregon in the Pacific Northwest in the United States, which decriminalized drug possession in 2020, only to reverse the policy in 2024.
0: Oregon adopted what at least the activists claimed was the Portuguese model, although they didn't bring over all of it. Possessing, using drugs in small amounts was essentially legalized. Possessing large amounts of drugs, for example, potentially for sale, was made a much less serious offense. Any pressure to seek services was eliminated, and there was supposed to be an investment of money into more care for people who had problems with drugs, although that, for the most part, didn't actually happen. And it was done in a state that has a pretty individualistic and libertarian culture, so it wasn't a perfect translation in that sense. And that may have accounted for why the results were so disappointing.
1: One of the issues was that drug users in Oregon were mostly taking fentanyl, an extremely powerful opioid. And that, combined with the state's hyper-liberal culture, led to catastrophic results.
0: At a time when violent crime was dropping in the United States, it went up in Oregon. At a time when property crime was dropping in the United States, it went up in Oregon. Oregon had the fastest increase of overdoses out of all 50 states. Those are the official statistics, but the other thing that may have mattered even more, as I saw when I went to Oregon quite often during this time, was just the decay of community life. So more people, you know, wanting to take their kids to the park, but you couldn't take your kids to the park because the park was full of people using and dealing drugs. Not being able to walk down the sidewalks in some towns because people were laying on the sidewalk unconscious from drug use. Those kinds of things reversed what was once a popular policy into something that people became quite strongly in favor of repeal, which in fact is what happened.
1: That sounds a lot like a more extreme version of the kind of scenes we heard about in the news report from Lisbon at the beginning of this program. But Keith is still sure that Portugal has been right to treat drugs policy as a social rather than a criminal issue.
0: Drug addiction is often referred to as a wicked problem in the sense that it is extremely hard to solve and touches many different sectors at once. So intertwined with it are problems in housing, in employment, in mental health, in family breakdown. And therefore, the extent progress has been made on it through the years, it has tended to be when governments have made it a priority and made a lot of different agencies that usually don't work together actually join up and exert a concerted response to it.
1: Keith recognizes that Oregon's experience has given drugs decriminalization a bad name.
0: At the moment, liberal approaches to drug use, I'd say, are in the shadow. When a policymaker from somewhere in the U.S. or another country calls me and says, we'd like you to help us, we're changing our drug policy, but we don't want to be like Oregon. And that's the watchword for failure. That has set back efforts in this area, I think, pretty severely.
1: So to return to our question, is Portugal's drugs policy in need of reform? Well, drug deaths and HIV infections are still far below the levels the country was facing before 2001. And the policy has taken a huge number of people out of the country's criminal justice system. But as we've heard, it does need tweaking. The arrival of crack cocaine and increasing homelessness in places like Lisbon and Porto are making life miserable for many people who live in those cities. And that has put pressure on a system that was designed for a very different world. In 2001, Portuguese

politicians and activists came together to design a policy that would lift the country out of a severe drugs crisis. Perhaps it's now time for new voices to start shaping how the next 25 years

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in your eyes. Come on, baby, I'm gonna be alright. 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I'm gonna be alright. I'm gonna be alright. Looking at you, yeah, I'm looking at you. Looking at you, yeah, I'm looking at you. Looking at you, yeah, I'm looking at you.

Your ride matched your style. Cruising like a queen with Nat King Cole on the radio dial. Gonna buy you a Cadillac. Baby, tell me what color, what you want your car to be. Or you just wait and see.

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1: Murray Robertson was the pastor at Spraydon Baptist Church for 40 years. Here's one of his messages.
2: Here on 11 o'clock for this last term, we've been looking at what we value, the sort of things that we value as a church, and we've looked at a whole lot of different things. And this is the last in the series because this is the end of the term. Next weekend, of course, is Easter. And this morning, we're going to look at prayer. Now, when you become a follower of Jesus, one of the things that is hugely important is that you learn a discipline, a spiritual discipline, which is prayer and praying each day. And you don't grow very much as a follower of Jesus until you actually get to grips with this. But what I want to talk about this morning is what Jesus talked about when he talked the most famous passage where he talked about prayer. And that was praying together, not just praying on our own, but praying together. And so I'd like to read together the passage which we've come to call the Lord's Prayer. And I read it from the Good News Bible for no other reason than I think it's the best translation I've found. In fact, when I think about it, why don't we all say it together? Because here's a part of the Bible, even if you're not used to reading the Bible, this is a bit that you may be familiar with. So here we go, let's say it together. Our Father in heaven, may your holy name be honored. May your kingdom come. May your will be done on earth as it is in heaven. Give us today the food we need. Forgive us the wrongs we have done as we forgive the wrongs that others have done to us. Do not bring us to hard testing, but keep us safe from the evil one. Let's all pray together. Lord Jesus, we really want to thank you that you gave us these words of instruction about prayer. And we want to pray that as we reflect on this morning, that you'll help us understand just how incredibly important this is for us as a community of faith, of people who are following Jesus together, because we ask it in his name. Amen. Years and years ago, lost in the mists of time, Marge and I came to this church when it was quite a small fellowship. We were worshipping out in the foyer there. And in those days, because there weren't too many folk to visit, I used to do pastoral visits to everyone. Now, I don't want you to get ideas about that. But I'm suddenly going to turn up on your doorstep. And so I used to visit, and there were two very elderly ladies. And they were in their 80s. And I used to visit them reasonably regularly. The reason was they were just so encouraging. And after a few years, there were quite a lot of new people coming here. And I remember visiting one of them who used to live up on Lincoln Road. And she said to me, she said, there's all these new people coming. She said, do you know, last Sunday, there were two young people came into the church and they sat down in my seat. And they didn't know it was my seat. She said, isn't that wonderful? And I thought, isn't that great, you know? Because I don't want to suffer from hardening of the arteries when I turn into an old codger and thinking, you know, someone pinched my seat. But there was another, I want to tell you a story about this other lady. She lived down in a one of the pensioners' cottages down in Glue Place, just down the far end of Littleton Street. And she was a real frail old lady, little old lady. And she was such an encouragement to talk to. Because she used to say to me things like, Mr. Robertson, she was, you know, I was young enough to be her grandson. You may not believe it if you've only seen me as I look now, but

She said, Mr. Robertson, she said, you know, isn't it wonderful, all these new people that are coming to the church? She said, you know, some of us have prayed for years and years for that to happen, and now we're seeing it happen. I thought, isn't that wonderful? Because that's what I want to talk about this morning. I want to talk about how to pray as a group of people for God's kingdom to expand. Now, the Lord's Prayer, if we have it back up again, when we think about this prayer, we sort of think, well, this is a prayer that we pray on our own and so on. But in actual fact, if you look at the words in this prayer, you find a very, very interesting thing. There are 12 personal pronouns in this, words like we, our, us, you, and so on. Of those 12 personal pronouns, 9 of them are plural. We, our, us. 3 of them are singular, your. All 3 of them refer to God. In other words, when Jesus is giving his instructions to his disciples on how to pray, he makes an assumption. The assumption is that we're going to pray together. And some of you may not yet have discovered just how what a vital part of growing as a follower of Jesus. This is learning to pray with other people. And Jesus is specifically talking about this morning. And this is just hugely important, learning to pray with others. And over many years, we've tried to value this as a church. We have lots of small groups here. They all have prayer as part of what they do. For many years, we used to have a monthly gathering, especially for prayer, in addition to the small groups. More latterly, over the last few years, we've pulled all the small groups together once a term for time of prayer. We also have a lot of different prayer cells that have started over the last few years. Lots and lots of people are involved in these. And then from time to time, we pull the whole church together for prayer. Now, why do we do all this? Because Jesus is telling us this is just hugely, hugely important. And so I want to look at this prayer of Jesus this morning from a different angle, looking at it in terms of what is Jesus teaching us in this about us praying together, and 3 things about it. And the first point is intimacy. Our Father in heaven, he says, may your holy name be honored. When we pray, we come together and we pray, we're praying to a person. Our Father, may your name be honored. We're not just praying to some impersonal force or power. Not a case of, you know, like, may the force be with you and so forth. We're talking to a person. And there's an intimacy about the fact that we as a community of followers of Jesus can have an intimate relationship with the Creator of the universe. Amazing. You can't worship a force or a power, or you can, but why would you worship a force or a power? I mean, that we would be greater than that, because we're not just its, we're people. Now, a decade or so ago, the political correct people got going on this, the Lord's Prayer, and the PC people, they said, you know, calling God Father, that's not appropriate, because you know, that excludes women and so forth, and is God a man, and so on and so on. So some people started praying our mother, father, hyphenated. I don't know if any of you heard this kind of stuff, but it was around about 10 years or so ago. And then people began to realize that no one's ever seen a mother, father, hyphenated. No such thing exists. That's a hybrid. It's not a person. And so the politically correct people thought again and decided, okay, that's not appropriate. So let's pray our Creator. And so if you go into some very PC churches these days, you'll find they never talk about Father, God as a Father. They talk about God as the Creator, which is true. God obviously is the Creator. The problem is these very PC places have lost the most vital ingredient of the Christian faith. Because anyone can call God Creator. I mean, a Jew can call God.

God the Creator, a Muslim, a Sikh, virtually anyone. It was only Jesus who came and told us God is our Father. It's only Jesus who offers a relationship with the Creator of the universe, a relationship of intimacy. And we're told that we're to honor his holy name. Now, how do you do that? Well, some of you may be aware that the Jews feel the way to do that is to honor the name of God is to treat it with such reverence that you don't even write it down. And if you've read stuff written by Jews, you'll know that instead of writing G-O-D, they write G and then dash and D in case they take God's name in vain. Now, I don't really think Jesus was meaning that. I think what he meant was that, in the sense, honor God's name in the sense that we can give someone a good name or we can give them a bad name. And name is about your character. And you want to have a good name and that you want people to think well of you. You don't want to end up with a bad name. And what Jesus is saying is that we who are his followers are called to give God a good name so that people can look at us and see that God's name is being honored amongst us, which is both through worshiping him and declaring his wonder, but also by the way we live. It's no use thinking, well, how wonderful we can have an intimate relationship with God if the way we're living is in fact a denial of that. So that's the first thing. I don't want to spend long on that, about the aspect of intimacy. I want to spend more time this morning on the second point that Jesus makes, which is about, seems to me, it's about passion. This is the heart of the prayer. May your kingdom come, he says. May your will be done on earth as it is in heaven. I've been doing a series on Sunday nights this last term about Jesus' favorite message. And Jesus' favorite message is about the kingdom of God. Whenever he got teaching, sooner or later, he came back to this theme about God's kingdom. This was his favorite theme. And this is what is at the heart of this prayer about God's kingdom coming. Now, some of you may have done a course that we offer around here called Perspectives, which is a look at the whole history of Christian mission around the world. And if you've done this, you know that part of the course, you get a big book called Perspectives on the World Christian Movement. And in that book, there's an article by a fellow named David Wells, which is called Prayer, A Cry of Rebellion Against the Status Quo. And he makes the point, this is what prayer is really all about. It's about praying for the coming of the kingdom, that injustice and oppression and spiritual darkness, which we see all around the world today, that these things don't have to be. And we believe that God's kingdom can come in this world and make a difference. And so that prayer is a cry of rebellion against the status quo. God, oppression and injustice and spiritual darkness and all these things don't have to rule in the world. And this is the heart cry of Jesus. It's a cry of rebellion against the status quo. Because you see, if you accept the world the way it is, you have no passion to pray. Why would you pray? Things will go on as... But if you look at what's happening in the world and something rises within you and you think things don't have to be like this, then you are energized to pray. Now, what does it mean for God's kingdom to come? Well, if you've ever studied this stuff, you know that the Hebrews had a different approach to writing poetry from what we do. And they had, their poetry was called parallelism. That is, English poetry isn't like this, but in Hebrew poetry, you write one thing and then you write the same thing a different way. And when you read the Psalms in the Bible, there's a lot of this goes on. And so if you look at the saying of Jesus, may your kingdom come, then in the next line it says, may your will be done on earth as it is in heaven. And that's what it means for God's kingdom to come, that his will is done on earth. So that whenever the gospel is proclaimed, whenever the poor hear the good news, whenever sick folk get healed, whenever the hungry are fed, we get a little glimpse of the kingdom coming. You know, Marge and I have been doing what we've been doing around here for a long, long time, and I quite regularly get asked, you know,
How on earth do you

going at this stuff. And so I've mused a lot on this thing, how to keep going doing the same job year after year after year. And I've realized that my life has been shaped by a vision, by a passion. And it's that we will see people coming to Jesus. And the people who come to Jesus will grow in the faith and be knitted together. And that the church will grow and keep growing. And more it will reach out in mission to other people. But right from the start, when I began to spell out this vision to other people, I began to realize that not everyone gets excited by the thought of this kind of thing. And when I started talking along these lines, I found that people said things like, well, you know, as a church, we're not caring for everyone we've got adequately. So how can we reach out to other people? Or, look, I don't know everyone who comes already. Why would we want to get even more people coming? Because, I mean, I don't know everyone, and I need more time to get to meet everyone who's coming now before we try and reach out to other people. And it struck me, you know what it struck me as? It's like there's a battle on. And I've got inside the castle, and I'm safe with my friends in the castle, and I'm going to pull the drawbridge up so no one else can get into the castle. And I'm going to spend my time in the castle just getting to meet a whole lot of other people who are inside the castle. Some time ago I was invited to speak at a church in a different part of the country. And I went there and spoke on a Sunday morning, and it was good. It was, the building was full. It wasn't anything like the size of this place, but it was nice. The place was full, and they had like a good service, and it's only one thing. I'd actually been there 10 years previously, or 10 years or so previously, and it was full then. And afterwards, the pastor said to me, as they do, "Do you enjoy it this morning?" I said, "Yeah, it was good. Just one thing. It was full." He said, "Yeah, I know, it's good, isn't it?" I said, "Yeah, it's good." I said, "But I was here 10 years ago, and it was full then." "Oh," he said. I said, "So what are you going to do? Are you going to expand the building? Are you going to run multiple services? Are you going to look for another place to meet, or what are you going to do?" He said, "Well, we really enjoy the kind of services we have now. And if we had more people come, it would alter the character of what we're doing. And we really love the way we're doing it." Oh. And short of preaching a sermon to him like I'm preaching to you now, I wasn't too sure quite what to say to him. Because, you know, any church can put another value up above this value of seeing the kingdom grow. That we like things as they are too much. I need more time to meet more people before we try and reach other people. Anything can come in as another, an alternative value to this value of Jesus about wanting the kingdom to grow. Anything can come in. And you see, if some other value takes the place of the heartbeat at the core of Jesus' values, you don't need to pray about that. You don't need a huge energizing of prayer just to keep the services going as they've been going before so that everyone can enjoy them. But if we're to see the kingdom grow, we've got to somehow touch the heart of God and be open to Him and His Spirit energizing us to pray. So that's the second thing Jesus was talking about. And the third thing was a whole lot of different things. I'm not quite sure what to call it, so I've just called it life. It's about a whole lot of seemingly random things. And the first one is about provision. "Give us today the food we need," Jesus said, we're to pray. Now, when I think about it, I have never been in a group in New Zealand, ever, a group of committed Christians who are praying, and people are praying, "Oh God, we just got to have enough food to get through the day." Never. Have you?
Because if you started praying a prayer like that, people would look sideways at you and think, well, the supermarket's down the road, what's your problem? Go down and get some food, if you're that hungry. You know what it means, this thing? Jesus is making an assumption that most of his followers are going to be poor. And one of the basic things they're going to have to do is they're going to have to pray every day for their food. Now, a couple of months ago, some of you know that Marge and I were in Asia for a number of weeks, and in one particular country we're at, I'd been invited to speak to a group of leaders in this church, and before we had the gathering I was going to speak at, they put on a church lunch. And people got into their food with such relish. Now, I've been to a number of church lunches over the years, and I know what they're like. People sort of pick at the food and wander around and talk to each other, and there's piles of food left over at the end, and people looking at each other and say, what are we going to do with all the food, and so on. Except Tuesday night, if you go to Tuesday night, hear the Tuesday night supper, that woof, it just disappears like that. And people really appreciate the supper. It's a high point in the week. But this lunch in this church was a bit like that. People were really getting into their food. And I said to the person who was leading the gathering, I said that couldn't help noticing that people were really enjoying the meal. And he said, for most of them, this is the only decent meal they'll have all day. And these people are lucky if they have one good meal a day. And it's put on by the church. And Jesus made this assumption that most of his followers were going to be poor, and they're going to have to pray, God, give us our food every day. Now, no one in a country like New Zealand prays this prayer. But what it does mean is that we can pray, because most of our brothers in the world, brothers and sisters around the world, are poor. Most of the committed followers of Jesus now, the growth of the world mission movement has been so great that now the overwhelming majority of people who are followers of Jesus in the world don't come from affluent Western countries, they come from poorer countries. Most of the followers of Jesus are poor. Most of the followers of Jesus in the world are not white. The family who were up here before was far more typical of the shape of the followers of Jesus around the world than us whiteys here. And English is no longer the predominant language of committed Christians around the world. It's Spanish. It may one day be Chinese. But the majority of the followers of Jesus in the world are poor. And I think for us it means that we can pray, that when we come together as a church and we pray, if we're just going to pray about our own needs, we're going to miss out on what Jesus was talking about. Because we pray we, our, and us in this prayer. And us includes all the followers of Jesus. So that's the first thing. First point is about provision. And the second one's about forgiveness. Forgive us the wrongs we have done, Jesus says, as we forgive the wrongs that others have done to us. You know, it is hugely important that as a community of people who follow Jesus, that we acknowledge before God together that we have failed God. Because it's possible as a church never to do this, to come together to worship and so on, and never to say, God, we've let you down. And if a church is like that, it means you're no longer living by grace. You're living by your own righteousness. You think, God, we don't have to acknowledge our failures to God, but we do. And we'll do that this morning. Forgiveness, Jesus points out to us, is something that flows as we forgive others. God forgives us. And because we are forgiven by God, we can be empowered to forgive other people. In fact, he says this. These are disturbing words, really. Forgive us the wrongs we have done as we forgive the wrongs that others have done to us. Forgiveness is like a flowing stream that God forgives you, forgives us,
It's so that his forgiveness can flow out to other people. Now, if you

You won't forgive others. If you're sitting here this morning and you're really knotted up inside, and you can see someone on the other side of the building and you're thinking, I hope I don't meet them before the service is over, and you're nursing kind of real stuff in your heart, or you've come at 11 o'clock because they come at 9 or 7 or something, and you know what that does? It stops the flow of God's forgiveness, and we are all in this together. If you are one person and your heart has been hardened against God, and you have allowed your dislike of someone else or your unwillingness to forgive others, this can impede the flow of God's forgiveness right through the whole hundreds of us. One person can do that. Let's hope it's not you, eh? That's an awful thing. You see, God's intention for a church, for a community of followers of Jesus, is that it be like a stream of forgiveness. But tragically, a church can become like a cesspool of unforgiveness. And sadly, I've seen this happen in some places, that people become embittered towards each other. And there are feuds that went on 25 years ago, and no one can remember what started them, but they're still going on. And churches like that stop growing. And churches like that destroy the pastors who come to serve them. And churches like that can be held to ransom by a small group of mean-spirited people who won't forgive others. Let's hope that's none of us, eh? Because that could stop God's working through us to be a community of forgiveness, where his forgiveness can come like a flowing stream out to other people. And then there's one last thing Jesus says we're to pray about, and that's temptation. Do not bring us to hard testing, he says, but keep us safe from the evil one. You know, if churches fall into temptation, it tends to be in one of three areas: money, sex, or power. Now, mercifully, in the goodness of God, we've been saved from this in any major sense over the decades that we've seen God at work here. But you can't presume on that for tomorrow. And all of us are one step away from giving into temptation at any point. And so Jesus prays that corporately together, we're to pray that we'll be kept from temptation. There is actually nothing that will bring about the demolition of a church so rapidly, so effectively, as someone in a leadership role who succumbs in one of these areas: money, sex, and power. Now, lack of forgiveness will bring about a slow, strangulated death of a church, really falling majorly in one of these areas, will bring about the instant destruction of a church. So Jesus says we're to pray for each other, that we won't fall. Because when one falls, because we're all in this together, one falls, others are dragged down too. And so Jesus is asking us to sort of guard our great circle together, that we stand shoulder to shoulder, hand to hand, that we won't give in to temptation, that we might be a power for the extension of the kingdom of God. So that's it. And so all the way through this prayer, Jesus makes one assumption, and that is that we're going to be praying together. Now, you may have become a follower of Jesus and you're sort of learning to pray on your own, but I want to tell you something this morning, that your real growth as a follower comes when you learn to pray with other people, and you learn to pray about these kind of things that Jesus is teaching us to pray for. And so I'd like to invite you this morning that you become part of a small group, and you learn to pray with others. You learn to gain the sense that, hey, we're in this together. It's not just me and Jesus against the world, but we're in this together. And if we have a vision as a community of faith here to keep moving forward, to keep seeing the kingdom grow, it won't happen without one thing,

0: That is prayer. And as Jesus said, it's about praying together and seeking to know the heart of God. So what's your response to that?
1: That was Murray Roberts.

Plains Media is supported with grant funding from New Zealand On Air, Rata Foundation and Christchurch City Council. Thanks, folks. Much appreciated.

box under my bed. My mother says I dream too much. I take the man out and listen close to what he says.

lot of stuff going on between each other. But I hope though this happened that we got love for each other. They don't know what we've been through. Through trouble, man, we stay cool. Who knew we would come to this part? Cause you know I had no clue. All this fighting and disagreements that we had, and you're still here, man, I'm so grateful. And I'm sorry for all the things that I did to you. I could tell it wasn't painful. It was like we done ended up wasteful. Man, I guess it was left on the table. You see, I'm a man who liked to joke around, but it wasn't hard to be playful. We got to a point where we couldn't talk. We had nothing to say, couldn't speak at all. We weren't even close, ain't a hush, we just stood still like we couldn't walk. I even heard that your friends be hating, saying you should get a real man. Some other guys trying to take my cake, I don't want to share it and I can't stand it. I know you're tired, I know you're stressed, I know you think about changing the plan. But let's get up and let's keep fighting, cause I just want to be your Superman. I'm never leaving and you know I'm here, so don't listen to what your

without no time and no stress. I know you think you about to check the plan, but let's get up and let's keep fighting, cause I just wanna be a Superman. I'm never leaving and you know I'm here, so don't listen to what your friends say. You're like the miracle I've always needed. You stay on my mind nearly every day, for real.

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1: Welcome to Foundations, a weekly program brought to you by the Reformed Church of Christchurch. Hello, I'm Esther Smith. Last week we began considering Jesus' words from the cross, "It is finished." We considered how Jesus' death was in obedience

0: to God, and he was completing the work God had called him to do. But what more can we learn from these words? What do they mean for us?
1: Last week, we looked at some of the last words that Jesus spoke as he hung on the cross. And just before he died, Jesus cried out, "It is finished." He had completed, finished the task on earth that God the Father had given him to do. He had obeyed God perfectly through his life. And now, as he was about to die, Jesus has finished his suffering. He has finished paying the punishment for our sins, which is what he came to earth to do. Let's look now at what that means for us. Well, it means that Jesus Christ has completely paid for the sins of those who trust in him. We must not try to add anything to Christ's sacrifice. Many of the false teachings in the church have come up because people have tried to add something to the finished work of Christ. Any teaching that has Christ plus something else is an error. Most commonly, people have tried to add their own works and their efforts. Christ's work plus my work. Now, most people want to be able to contribute something they've done to their salvation. All of us suffer from this temptation. The hymn writer Augustus Toplady captured the right approach to God in the words of his hymn, "Nothing in my hands I bring, simply to thy cross I cling. Naked come to thee for dress, helpless look to thee for grace. Foul I to the fountain fly, wash me, Saviour, or I die." Trust in Christ's sacrifice alone. Others have taught that you need Jesus plus baptism in the Holy Spirit, or Jesus plus speaking in tongues, or Jesus plus prayers to Mary, or Jesus plus the Mass, or Jesus plus my decision. Just before Jesus died, he cried out with a loud voice, "Finished." And with that single word, he declared that his work was complete. He had done all that was necessary for your salvation and mine. The Greek word he used to cry "finished" was often used in the first century to describe the payment of a debt. And it was often written on receipts, paid in full. Receipts today are still stamped with the word "paid." This is what Jesus has done for us. He's paid for our sin in full. Nothing more is owed. Jesus has done it all. So don't try to add anything to his finished and complete work. Well, what do you need to do? In the Bible, a jailer in the city of Philippi asked a similar question. "Sirs, what must I do to be saved?" Paul and Silas replied, "Believe in the Lord Jesus, and you will be saved." This is still what God requires of you today. You must believe that he was and is the Son of God who became a man to rescue you from eternal punishment. Trust in the Lord Jesus. Believe that what he did on the cross was for you. I mean, you can't accept this. They think it's too easy. They can't accept that Jesus has done it all. They won't accept it because they want to do something. They want to earn the right to be saved. They cannot accept this free grace of God, and so they refuse it. Please don't make that mistake. Here is a free gift offered to us by God, the gift of eternal life, promised to all who believe in Jesus. Accept it as a gift from God. And finally, continue to live in this confidence in Jesus. If you believe in the finished work of Jesus, you will know a peace that passes all understanding. You'll be able to face death with hope and trust in the Lord Jesus. Can you do that? Can you face death with a calm spirit, with hope?

0: for the future? Do you trust in what Jesus has done? Will you die with faith and with confidence in him? We've seen that by his suffering on the cross, Jesus finished his work of obedience and sacrifice. But that wasn't the total end of all his work. After his death, he rose from the dead, ascended into heaven, where he now sits at the right hand of his Father. The hymn writer Philip Bliss penned these words: "Lifted up was he to die. It is finished," was his cry. "Now in heaven, exalted high, hallelujah, what a saviour." And from that exalted place, he is putting all his enemies under his feet until the day he returns. And then our Lord Jesus will hand over the kingdom to God the Father, so that God may be all in all. Then we will hear these words once again and for the final time: "It is finished. It is done." And then Jesus will take those who believe in his finished work to the new heavens and the new earth. And if you believe, you will forever enjoy the completed and the finished work of God. Do you believe in Jesus? Believe on the Lord Jesus Christ, and you will be saved.
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and the jailer falls trembling at their feet, saying, "Sirs, what must I do? Just believe in Lord Jesus, and you will be saved, and your children too." So deep in the night, Paul and Silas baptize the whole jailer's family, and they gather around and are filled with joy.

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In each circumstance that I find myself, I will praise your name. 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

0: Today, you have heard Hendrik Barker reading adapted material provided by Reverend John Haviland. We are bringing you a series on Jesus' words from the cross. 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
2: Together, we might just change our world.

Kiora, and a warm welcome to this episode of Living Scriptures. This is a Christian talk show that invites us to pause, reflect, and connect the scriptures to practical moments of our life. 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I'm Moreni Ike, your anchor for today,

And I'm also joined, as usual, by Pastor Charles. We started the series a few weeks ago on you can overcome your troubles through wisdom and worship. And we're currently looking at the fourth episode in that series. If you want to catch up on past episodes, head on to Plains Media and look for Living Scriptures. We've been focused on the power of praise. And we can attest that the power of praise in spiritual warfare is undeniable. It is an act of faith, a weapon of battle, and a catalyst for divine intervention. When you engage in heartfelt praise, you summon the presence of God. You confuse the enemy. You activate angelic support. And you demonstrate unwavering trust in God. Today, make praise a major weapon in your arsenal of spiritual warfare. No matter the battle or trouble you face, choose to praise your way into victory and watch God fight for you in supernatural ways. Our living scriptures today attest to one of the supernatural ways God fought for the apostles. In Acts chapter 16 from verse 25. But about midnight, when Paul and Silas were praying and singing hymns of praise to God, and the prisoners were listening to them, suddenly there was a great earthquake, so powerful that the very foundations of the prison were shaken, and at once all the doors were opened and everyone's chains were unfastened. Praise God. You can overcome the trouble through wisdom and worship.

Hello, welcome to this Living Scriptures episode, and happy Sunday to you. Yes, you can overcome your troubles through wisdom and worship. We saw that in Acts chapter 16, verse 25. But about midnight, when Paul and Silas were praying and singing hymns of praise to God, and the prisoners were listening to them, suddenly there was a great earthquake, so powerful that the very foundations of the prison were shaken, and at once all doors were opened, and everyone's chains were unfastened. Wow. The second thing praise does is to release angelic intervention. Angels always respond to the sound of praise when they hear one. They do this by activating God's command through praise. They hearken to the voice of his word when you speak it. Number two, when you praise, it creates a highway for angelic traffic or movement. It also clears every spiritual obstruction. According to Genesis 28, verse 12, when you praise, there is always victory through the ministry of angels. And angels come supernaturally to assist you. They come because you are heirs of the salvation of God, because they are ministering spirits. Number four, when you praise, the armies of heaven are released on your behalf. And who are these armies of heaven? They are angels. Don't forget, spiritual battles are fought and won in the unseen realm. So you might need the presence of angels to win some of them. You saw in 2 Chronicles chapter 20, verse 21 to 22, as Jehoshaphat's army praised God, God set ambushment through heavenly forces. The enemy killed each other and helped destroy each other. That's what praise can do. The third thing praise will do is to confuse your enemy. And when enemies are disoriented, the battle is won. This happens as God causes confusion in the camp of the enemy. Don't forget, confusion is a divine strategy against the enemy. So God

uses confusion to scatter your adversaries. As you praise God also, it destroyed the unity of evil forces. The enemy's alliance break under praise. Praise turns the enemy against themselves. They fight and destroy one another. Praise also makes the enemy not to understand you, to be confused, so to say. So praise is a language of faith. Use it, and you can be sure you will overcome all your troubles through wisdom and worship.

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Welcome back, dear listeners. And we'll also pause at this point to invite and remind us about our fellowship service, the Fresh Anointing International Church, Christ Church Worship Service, every Sunday by 10 a.m. to 12 p.m. Our venue is 80 Fitzgerald Avenue, Christ Church in the city center. You can also join us online on YouTube or on Facebook. Just look for Fresh Anointing International Church, Christ Church. I will believe that God will do you good. Now, what are things that you can praise God for? Sometimes the enemy just clouds our mind and makes it feel that there is nothing to be grateful unto God for. Well, if you're like that, let me remind you of 20 things that you can praise God for. You can praise God for life and a new day, the gift of waking up and a fresh start. You can praise God for his unfailing love, God's relentless love and presence. You can praise God for salvation, for Jesus' sacrifice, for our forgiveness and eternal life. You can praise God for your health, the ability to see, the ability to hear, to breathe, and to function. You can praise God for that. How about family and friends, your loved ones, your children, your father, your mother, your siblings, your spouses? Can praise God for this. Shelter, a roof over your head, and a safe home. In winter, you have heating in your home. In summer, you have cooling and refreshment. You can praise God for that. Daily provision, food, clean food, water, clothing, general provision. You can praise God for his grace and mercy, forgiveness for the past, and strength for the present. You can praise God for the comfort of the Holy Spirit, his guidance, and his companionship in your life. How about freedom, the ability to worship God, and the ability to make choices, which is one significant thing that God has given to every human? Prayer. The opportunity to talk with God anytime, to commune with the Father. You can praise God for nature, the sun, sunrise, sunset, and the beauty of creation. You can praise God for challenges and trials that you go through. These are opportunities to grow, to build endurance, and to deepen your faith. You can praise God for your knowledge and wisdom, lessons learned through experience. How about laughter, the joy and healing it brings? You can praise God for safety and protection, being kept safe from unseen dangers. You can praise God for music, the ability to hear and feel and touch sound. These are wonderful experiences. You can praise God for your purpose, being a partner in building God's kingdom. You can praise God for comfort, peace that surpasses understanding in hard time. And finally, you can praise God for hope, the promise of a better future and eternity. You can overcome your trouble through wisdom and worship.

0: Welcome back. You can overcome your troubles through wisdom and worship. Number four thing that praise does is to demonstrate faith. Yes, before victory. Praising God ahead of the breakthrough proves that you trust God. This way, praise is a prophetic declaration of victory. It is calling those things that be not as though they were. According to Romans chapter 4, verse 17, faith without praise is incomplete. So praise is faith expressed through vocally and joyfully. So praise is faith expressed verbally and joyfully. Number three, praise before seeing result activates the supernatural, as God honors faith displayed in praise. Faith-filled praises provokes instant divine action, as you see heaven moves on the wings of faith. My dear friends, don't forget the children of Israel, they only shouted and the wall of Jericho came tumbling down. As we close today, make praise a lifestyle for you to secure continual victory in all troubles and battles of life. And victory is sustained by continuous praise. Praise must be daily and deliberate. Let His praise be continually in your mouth. Constantly praise builds victorious spirits. It strengthens us against future battles. Praise keeps you spiritually alive. Joy keeps you spirit alive and sensitive too. God continually fights for the praise worship believer. Praise secure God's permanent engagement on your behalf. My dear friends, don't forget that King David lived a life of praise. And all through his life, he never lost a battle. You can overcome troubles by wisdom and worship. God bless you.
1: If you have prayed this prayer from your heart, I can assure you that you are now born again. Welcome to the family of God. Join us this morning at Fresh Anointing International Church, 80 Fitzgerald Avenue, City Center, in Christchurch, by 10 a.m. for a life transforming service and prayers if you need one. 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Please tell us about your testimony, and you can also ask us a question about today's subject or previous episode. Please like and follow us on Facebook, Fresh Anointing International Church NZ, and also on Instagram. This program was brought to you by the gospel theme of the Fresh Anointing International Church, Christ Church. God bless you.
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This is Apollo Control at 102 hours into the flight of Apollo 11. It's grown quite quiet here at Mission Control. A few moments ago, Flight Director Gene Kranz requested that everyone sit down, get prepared for events that are coming. And he closed with the remark, good luck to all of you. Well, let us know.

0: still ignition for powered descent. Everything's still looking very good at this point. Okay, all flight controllers, go, go, go for powered descent. Repro, go. Fido, go. Guidance, go. Control, go. Telcom, go. GNC, go. Ecom, go. Surgeon, go. Capcom, we're go for powered descent.
1: We're off to a good start. Play it cool.

0: 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I'm going around the horn. Okay, retro. Go. Vital.
1: Go.
0: Night.
1: Go.
0: Control.
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0: Falcon.
1: Go.
0: GNC.
1: Go.
0: Econ.
1: Go.
0: Surgeon.
1: Go.
0: Retro.
1: Go.
0: Vital.
1: Guidance.
0: No.
1: Control.
0: No. Falcon.
1: No.
0: GNC.
1: No.
0: Econ.
1: No.
0: Surgeon.
1: No.
0: Capcom, we're go for landing. Okay, everybody, let's hang tight and look for landing radar.
2: 75 feet, down and a half. Level 2 alarm. 60 seconds.
3: We're going.
0: Roger. We're going, that alarm.
2: 40 feet down, 2 and a half.
3: If it does 3 and 0, we'll be going.
2: 30 seconds.
3: Hold it.
2: 12-01.
3: 12-01. Roger, 12-01 alarm.
0: 12-01 alarm.
3: Same time, we're go, buddy.
0: Okay, we're go. We've had shutdown.
4: Tranquility Base here. The Eagle has landed.
0: Okay, keep the chatter down in this room. T1, stand by T1. Stay no stay off, flight controllers. Retro.
1: Stay.
0: Vito.
1: Stay.
0: Guidance.
1: Stay.
0: Control.
1: Stay.
0: Falcon.
1: Stay.
0: GNC.
1: Stay.
0: Econ.
1: Stay.
0: Surgeon.
1: Stay.
0: Retro.
1: Go.
0: Vito.
1: Go.
0: Guidance.
1: Go.
0: Control.
1: Go.
0: Falcon.
1: Go.
0: GNC.
1: Go.
0: Econ.
1: Go.
0: Surgeon.
1: Go.
0: Retro.
1: Go.
0: Vito.
1: Go.
0: Guidance.
1: Go.
0: Control.
1: Go.
0: Retro.
1: Go.
0: Vital.
1: Go.
0: Guidance.
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2: Hello, and thanks for joining the program. Let's start with a poem today. In some ways, it's a silly verse, but in others, it says quite a lot. It's by a poet who simply lists him or herself as Sam, and you can find it on www.poemhunter.com. It goes like this. Friends for life or enemies till death. I thought the first was true, but then I got to know you. This feeling isn't good, but neither was the fight. The fun times we used to share, but now I've had it up to here. I can't take this anymore. Someone's gonna hit the floor. But this time we'll make it right. You'll get the message and I'll win the fight. Now I wonder if Sam did win the fight. But winner or loser, that's not why I included the poem today, but rather because it is a mirror into how we so often conduct our relationships. And it shows so well how our closest friend can become our direst enemy. Our relationships are often built on unstable grounds and so are fragile and cannot be trusted, even though when in the height of their power, we are convinced that they will last forever as they are. That is one of the reasons Buddhism teaches us to be impartial and not to follow our innate urge to slot other beings into categories of friend, enemy, or stranger. That urge is so strong that it operates automatically and without much thought, we are apt to judge others in terms of whether they appeal to us or not.